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0: A mutual acquaintance of Jean Sibelius and his wife Aino wrote to his wife, "Jean can only be saved by the efforts of those closest to him. Left to himself, he will go to pieces. He has hobnobbed far too long and often with the dregs of Helsinki culture for him to be able to drag himself out of their clutches of his own free will." What did he mean by that? Well, Sibelius had become an alcoholic, and he was spending every single night in the pub. And eventually, his beloved wife, Aino, quite literally had to drag him out of the pub in order to get him to complete what would be his one and only violin concerto.

0: Pekka Kuusisto, violin with Leif Segerstam and the Helsinki Philharmonic. The Violin Concerto by Jean Sibelius.
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0: Nice. That's the music of Wynton Marsalis. That is the tango from his work Milan, and Frank Morelli played the bassoon there with the Callisto Quartet. That piece originally written for the bassoonist Milan Turkovich, and we're going to listen to him play some music of Villa Lobos coming up in just a moment.
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0: From Heitor Villa-Lobos next. This is called Circle Dance on Seven Notes, and it's Milan Turkovich playing the bassoon here with the Stuttgart Chamber Orchestra, led by Martin Sieghardt.

0: Rounds for a String Orchestra by American composer David Diamond. That was the Los Angeles Chamber Orchestra, led by Gerard Schwartz.
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0: This is some music of the late 17th, early 18th century. Robert de Vizet was a French lutenist and viol player in the court of Kings Louis XIV and Louis XV as well. And this is a Chaconne played here by Rolf Lillivand.

0: A chaconne from France from the 18th century, Robert de Vizé, the composer of that piece, played there by Rolf Lillivand.
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1: This is 1A. I'm Jen White. We're discussing the use of grand juries in the Justice Department under the second Trump administration. We're here with John E. Jones III. He's the president of Dickinson College. He's also a former chief judge of the U.S. Middle District Court of Pennsylvania. Also with us, Barbara McQuaid. She's a law professor at the University of Michigan Law School and the former U.S. attorney for the Eastern District of Michigan. And Mike Fox. He's a legal fellow at the Cato Institute's Project on Criminal Justice. And we're hearing from you. Dennis emails, several years ago, I served on a grand jury in Montgomery County, Maryland for 3 months. Every Wednesday from 9 a.m. until we were finished, sometimes into the night, we heard every felony for that week. Mostly drug-related, but a few murders and government corruption cases. The drug cases were rarely ever found to be unindictable. We never heard from defense attorneys, and the prosecution often embellished the charge. Only police officers were there to speak other than prosecutors. We used our subpoena powers once, but overall, everything was a rubber stamp. Very interesting and eye-opening.

0: 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And from the estate of Joan B. Kroc, whose bequest serves as an enduring investment in the future of public radio and seeks to help NPR produce programming that meets the highest standards of public service in journalism and cultural expression. This is NPR.
1: They're among the country's most important cultural and economic resources, our public lands. But what state are they in today? Water levels in the Colorado River keep dropping. The Trump administration is opening more areas to resource extraction by private companies. And the agencies who manage parks face critical staffing shortages. Our public lands, next time on 1A.

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1: People in Europe work about an hour and a half less every day than Americans, which, that adds up.
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1: I'm Jeff Guo, and today on Planet Money, how workers in basically every rich country around the world get to work less and take more paid vacations than workers in the United States.
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4: 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But we really, we like to say it, you know, at MM, it's a psychographic, not a demographic.
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1: Adewale Maye went on this big vacation to Europe.
2: It was my very first time in Europe. Oh, it was beautiful. I think
1: Adewale's first stop was Spain. He was there during the week, Monday, Tuesday.
2: And everyone's outside, you know, eating, catching a coffee. They're playing, just like having fun, doing things, just flying kites. And I know
1: Wait, like adults. Okay.
2: I legit saw someone who was like 50 years old who was just like playing outside. I think they were playing Frisbee. And I was just like, wow, that's just very, very nice. Working age adults
1: outside during the workday, during work hours. Adewale is just noticing this, taking it in. He's with a buddy. They're at lunch early into the trip.
2: So we're having paella, and my friend was like looking around. He was just like, bro, what do people do here for a living?
1: His friend was thinking the same thing that Adewale was thinking, which was, why does it seem like so many locals are not at work?
2: And like, we're asking around just like, hey, like, what do you do for work? And we got all of these different responses where, you know, someone's a seamstress and someone's works at like an interior design studio.
1: And Adewale knew that this entire continent basically has a different relationship with work than the U.S. does, especially in the summer.
2: Businesses are just completely closed.
1: Adewale is a labor economics researcher at the Economic Policy Institute. But actually seeing the European attitude toward work in person felt different. And it made Adewale think of this report he worked on a few years back.
2: The name of the report is No Vacation Nation.
1: No Vacation Nation.
2: Very, very on the nose.
1: In this report, Adewale looked at the 21 richest countries in the world, and he listed how many paid vacation days they all get. Not because of the kindness of their employers, but how many paid vacation days every single person in these countries have to get by law. And he found that Japan, for example, gets 10 paid vacation days for everyone on top of 15 paid holidays. Australia, 20 paid vacation days plus 8 paid holidays. Spain, 25 vacation days paid plus 14 paid holidays. We are talking 39 days off paid for everyone. Hairdressers, mechanics, doctors, bakers, daycare workers, train operators, every worker in these countries is guaranteed paid vacation. Actually, every worker in all of the richest countries in the world has to get paid vacation, except for workers in one rich country, the U.S.
2: In America, if I could have 29 days of paid vacation, what would that look like for you? What would that look like for you as a worker?
1: And it's not just a rich country thing. Mexico, Afghanistan, Thailand, Tanzania, they all, at least in the formal job sector, guarantee paid vacation from work. The U.S. is the outlier. Zero paid vacation days and zero paid holidays. By law. Dang. Oh, and the vacation that those of us in the U.S. do get from our employers, we don't even take it all. In 2018, U.S. workers left 768 million days of earned vacation on the table, literally forfeited about $65 billion worth of vacation benefits. What is wrong with us? Hello and welcome to Planet Money. I'm Sarah Gonzalez. Today on the show, why and how did this happen? We have an episode from 2023 about how an entire continent, basically, and much of the world got all of this guaranteed paid vacation, and the U.S. missed out.
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1: I've been thinking a lot about time and free time lately, and a little personal vacation backstory. I recently had 200 hours of vacation that I had not used and could not roll over into the next year. I was going to lose them. And one of my editors was like, I can probably go to bat for you and get you to keep those vacation hours, like just this one time. And I said, nah, it's fine. I'll just lose them. Because I had just had a baby, I took maternity leave, and I was like, I can't just come back from leave and then take a bunch of vacation. I would feel so guilty. But recently I've been like, hold on, 200 hours? That's a whole month off of work paid that I left on the table. That is so much free time when free time feels so scarce to me these days. And it's not just me. More than half of the people in this country who are lucky to get paid vacation don't use it all. And why? Why do we do this? Why do we not use our vacation? And why is vacation seen like a privilege here? Something you wait to accrue if you get it at all. Half of low-wage workers in the U.S. don't get any paid vacation. So I started calling economists and historians, asking them why. And I kept hearing the same thing. Europeans just value leisure far more than Americans do. And I do not accept this response because there has to be more to it. Why? Why do they? I value free time, yeah. I think.
4: Why don't Americans prioritize the right to vacations? There are a couple of things.
1: Gary Cross is a historian who has written a book about free time. He's going to give us some historical context on vacation here. And he says the U.S. has never even gotten close to seriously trying for paid vacation as a right.
4: Of all the things, the rights that people have pushed for, paid vacation has never been a part of that list. It's never been.
1: In Europe, countries did push for vacation in big, big ways. And they didn't ask their individual employers. They asked their federal governments in the 1920s and the 1930s. And they got it. They had been saying, like, why do just the aristocrats get leisure? And this idea spread across Europe.
4: That everybody should have some moments of some period of release from ordinary urban and modern economic life.
1: Gary says time off from work, vacation, was popular across many political parties and religious groups. And it was also used for some pretty awful things, too. The fascist party in Italy, the Nazis in Germany, Gary says they actually encouraged leisure also, even as they were preparing for war.
4: It's kind of ironic that one of the tools to make your citizens into warriors was to give them a vacation. But that's one of the things that they did. You know, workers would be sent to the lakes or to the seashore, but they would, of course, develop loyalties to the regime.
1: Yeah, it was loyalty through leisure. And Gary says this emphasis on downtime, on time off from work, did not just pop up out of nowhere. He thinks it stems from Europe's long tradition of festivals, like days-long folk festivals and customs in medieval times.
4: Carnival and Mardi Gras and midsummer celebrations, which were kind of like the early version of the vacation in the sense that they were multiple days where people stopped doing ordinary work.
1: Yeah, it was multiple days of playing. And the U.S. just didn't have this same kind of festival, all work stops tradition. When Europeans came to the U.S., to what is now New England, Gary says it was largely Christians who rejected those kinds of festivals, which brings us to a big, commonly held belief that Americans just have this deeply ingrained work ethic that stems from religion. We are talking about the Puritan or Protestant work ethic here, that it is godly to work and ungodly to waste time.
4: You know, the traditional view is, of course, idleness is the devil's workshop, or, you know, there are various versions of that. But you don't have to believe in the devil to feel that when you're idle, you are somehow or another wasting precious time.
1: Yeah, Gary says you don't necessarily have to believe in the Protestant doctrine to adopt this work ethic. He thinks it's evolved and changed.
4: You could make the argument that the so-called Puritan work ethic is really the kind of capitalist work ethic.
1: And Gary says other societies don't really have the same kind of guilt for idleness that the U.S. does.
4: I mean, I'm like that, you know, and frankly, I get a little anxious if I'm just hanging around a beach for a week, you know. And I have German friends who aren't anxious at all. And, where did I get it? I don't know.
1: Yeah, but some economists really hate this Protestant Puritan work ethic argument.
5: But look, come on now, Protestant ethic, I get that.

0: 5 weeks of paid vacation. So the ultimate Protestant ethic people are taking a lot of time off also.
1: Daniel is a labor economist at the University of Texas at Austin, who also wrote a book about time. And for him, the Protestant work ethic argument doesn't fly because in 1979, the U.S. worked about the same amount on average as other rich countries, Canada, Australia, France. We all worked the same amount of hours per year. It's just after 1979, all of those rich countries sharply began cutting their hours, working less, but not the U.S.
0: We are an absolute outlier in this regard. It's very depressing.
1: Daniel feels very strongly about time and how we spend it. For him, this is the ultimate economic choice we make.
0: Because in our lives, we combine time with money. Money and time go together, and one of them is always scarce for you.
1: Do you work more for more money or work less for more time? This is the model of the economic man theory, which basically says that the model person maximizes happiness or, you know, utility, and that happiness comes from not just having money to spend, but also having time to spend that money. Now, Daniel has looked at data on how people spend every minute of their day. And he says, actually, people in the U.S. and Europe work the same amount of hours every week. We all generally have a 40-ish hour work week. It's just the U.S. works more weeks. And the only reason for this, he says, is because we take less vacation. If you do the math, Daniel says people in Europe work about an hour and a half less every day. So this 1.5 hour difference to me feels so small.
0: An hour and a half a day out of eight? That's a huge amount in economic terms. It's the equivalent of one day off a week.
1: Right. That's Friday. That would be like we got every Friday off.
0: Every Friday off or every Monday?
1: Okay. Yeah, that's a big difference. So, all right. Daniel, who has looked at data on how people spend every minute of their day, he was going to be my ticket. He's got to have the answers for why the U.S., relative to other countries, started working more.
0: I have no answer to that one. It just factually did.
1: So wait, I mean, you are like a time work guy, a time work economist, and you don't have an answer for why we work so much?
0: I have a lot of non-answers.
1: Non-answers. I'll take it. We're going to do a little process of elimination here, people. There are two fun non-answers, and the first has to do with income taxes. Daniel says some right-leaning economists and macroeconomists believe that we in the U.S. work more because our income tax is lower than some European countries. The argument is because Europe tends to have a higher income tax, people in Europe will go like, why am I going to show up for work so much? They're going to just tax me so much. Let me just work less. It doesn't make sense.
0: That's the
1: argument. Because our income tax is lower in the United States, we go like, ooh, I get to keep a little bit more money, so it makes sense for me to keep showing up to work and not take time off.
0: That is the argument.
1: This is one of the oldest ideas in economics, that if you get to keep more of your paycheck, there's more incentive to work. And you have to remember here that a lot of people in the U.S. do not get paid vacation. So the incentives for them to work instead of taking time off are bigger. And Daniel agrees with this premise. When you look at the data, Daniel says getting to keep more of your paycheck does make you work more, but just a little bit more.
0: It's quite small and far too small to account for any differences between Europe and the U.S. So that European-American difference because of taxes just is not consistent with the evidence on how people in an individual society behave. So I'll erase that one.
1: Although some macro economists and conservative economists would say, no, yes, that is still a reason.
0: Yes, but the people who quote that are typically macro economists who really haven't looked at the evidence of individuals.
1: All right. So that is the fun conservative non-answered argument.
0: The lefty argument is that Americans are a consumerist society and rich corporate advertisers are exploiting the consumers, holding these little carrots in front of our nose like a horse being urged to run, incentivizing us through these advertisements to want to work more and more to afford all these wonderful things we want to buy, a third car, a larger house, You name it.

0: This argument is basically that people in the US are programmed to work more because we want to make more money to buy more stuff because we are inundated with advertisements. Bleak.
1: And, you know, it's quite possible. But the empirical problem with that is there's just as much corporate control in Europe. There's just as much advertising. And I can't believe that Europeans are so much smarter than us that they don't get themselves get led by the nose by these people. So it's hard to see why, with no difference in the amount of advertising, no difference in our basic nature, why they should have this different outcome in terms of vacations from what we have.
0: So the fun, dark, lefty argument that we work more to buy more because of advertisers, Daniel says this one doesn't fly for him either. So far we have no great answers. I'm like at this point desperate for an answer. And I'm like, there has to be, we're not just like so inherently different as people.
1: No, we're not at all different as people.
0: We're not at all. Okay, right.
1: I mean, again, I can refute certain things explaining it as I have. So I can say no, but I can't say why yes. Okay.
0: No, not okay, Daniel. So I just kept asking more economists and more labor historians what really does explain why vacation has never been a big priority in the US and why we don't even take the vacation that we do get. And eventually someone said, try this guy at MIT. And finally, I got a satisfying answer. So yes, the US has a reputation for being workaholics. We worry we won't be seen as hardworking if we take a lot of time off or that we'll miss out on career opportunities. And kind of because this, the US has this reputation that we value money more than time. And Europeans have this reputation of valuing time more, leisure. But I mean, you know, like French people are not just born valuing leisure, but we come out valuing money. That's not a thing. Something must have caused this, right? So for a satisfying answer on this one, I went to Tom Cohen at MIT, who left a lake house during vacation to do this interview. So you're a workaholic also, like the rest of us.
2: Guilty as charged.
0: Tom studies work and employment and unions, and he says there was a time when unions helped workers get the things that they asked for in the 1930s. That's when we got the minimum wage and overtime and Social Security. But Tom says it was a very unique moment in history when workers had more power than businesses. But after that, Tom says businesses regained power again, and they started saying, we don't want the federal government to mandate worker benefits. We'll decide that.
2: We will respond to the labor market if necessary to keep our workers and to be competitive in the labor market. But don't tell us how we should run our enterprise and how we should treat our workforce.
0: Tom says the 1930s was kind of our window, our chance to get something like guaranteed paid vacation. But Tom says back then, some unions actually kind of drew a line at vacation.
2: There's also a view among unions that, look, we don't necessarily have to push for all of these things through legislation, because then if we did, then people might say, well, why do I need a union?
0: Oh, so this is like a known thing that unions, like if we ask for everything at the federal level, there would be no point in unions?
2: Absolutely. The AFL, American Federation of Labor in particular, was very strong on saying this is for the private sector. This is for what unions exist to do.
0: The plot thickens. We were sabotaged. No, but yeah, this is one of the interpretations for how things went down back then. And Tom says this is maybe why, in the end, we didn't get a bunch of benefits guaranteed by federal policy.
2: Vacation was just one example of this concern.
0: What were some of the other things outside of vacation?
2: Pension, private pensions, health insurance. Those are the big three.
0: The big three. Pensions, health insurance, time off through vacations were left off the table. Instead, we got collective bargaining rights, which basically say we can bargain and negotiate with our individual employers for pension, healthcare, and vacation. Now, we should say that the U.S. is also known for not passing these work benefits because of racism. A bunch of people in the U.S. back then didn't want Black people, for example, to get these benefits. So no one got them. But in Europe, everyone gets the big three, vacation, pension, healthcare, as a right. Vacation started spreading in Europe in the 1920s and 30s, and healthcare came in waves in the 1940s, 70s, and 80s. And maybe this is why European countries started cutting their hours after 1979, but not the US. Like, maybe Europeans were like, okay, we're getting all these benefits, plus we're just generally getting richer. Maybe work is not so important anymore. But when you do have to pay for these things, like we do in the US, maybe that's why work is so important here. And so when you do have to negotiate for health insurance, pension, asking for vacation kind of falls to the bottom of the list.
2: Yeah, it's a much lower priority.
0: I mean, this does seem like the best argument to me about why we differ.
2: Yeah.
0: Yeah, okay.
2: Yes, if given the option, workers are historically more interested in seeing their take-home pay increase than they are in getting another day or week of vacation.
0: It makes so much more sense to me now. Like, we don't just value money more than other people. Maybe we just need money to pay for health insurance or whatever. This feels good. This feels right to me. And even Daniel Hammermesh, who doesn't like any of the theories on this, he likes Tom's theory.
1: I like that one. I hadn't heard it. It's probably wrong, but at least I can't prove he's wrong. And that's pretty good compared to all the other explanations.
0: But really, Daniel says, we're looking for answers in the wrong place. He says economics cannot answer this one.
1: I can't stress enough, as much as I love economics, in the end, this is a political issue.
0: Yeah, Daniel says this is really about political will and the political appetite. But he says talking about vacation and questioning why the U.S. is the only rich country that doesn't guarantee it is valuable.
1: Because it can put in people's heads the idea that maybe there is a different way. And the very fact of talking about it and getting it out there in the public, I think, should stimulate people to worry about that. That's the reason I'm talking to you today about this.
0: Daniel says talking about vacation can help change the culture. Like, maybe bosses will start taking more vacation and encourage workers to take more, too. Like, if we're all taking vacation, maybe that will make us feel less guilty about it. Because, you know, working a lot and not taking vacation because that is what you want to do, that's fine. But a lot of people do not want to work as much as they do, and they would be happy to have any paid time off. And even me, I mean, I do genuinely enjoy my work. I love being a reporter. I feel like I have worked so hard to get to this exact place, and I love it. But, like, I'm going to work for 35 more years, like, until I'm 70, and that's when I'm going to take big, long vacations? That cannot be what life is about. So, the other day, because of this episode, I asked for a last-minute 2-week vacation. I leave in a week. Oh, and I do have an update. I went on that 2-week vacation, and it was too much vacation. I actually tried to leave early. I had a bunch of stuff to do at home, you know? Today's show was produced by Sam Yellowhorse Kessler. It was edited by Jess Jang, fact-checked by Sierra Juarez, and engineered by Maggie Luthar. Alex Goldmark is our executive producer. I'm Sarah Gonzalez. This is NPR. Thanks for listening. Take your vacation. All right, guys, you are here to tell us what is coming up next on How I Built This.
3: Yes, indeed. Thank you so much, Sarah. So today I'll be joined by Sarah LaFleur. She's the founder and CEO of the women's wear brand MM LaFleur. And she's coming onto the advice line to share her wisdom around growing your skills and understanding your customer when you have to wear more than one hat.
4: I think that's like the confusing thing about the founder CEO role, because you get slotted into these big titles at age 27. And I think anyone can be a founder from day one, but a CEO is a hard job, and it has to be in some ways learned on the job.
3: Stick around after the break for How I Built This.

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1: 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All right, let's get to it. 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She's the founder and CEO of the women's clothing brand M.M. LaFleur. Sarah, it's great to have you back on the show.
2: Thank you so much. I'm so excited to be here.
1: Oh, excited to have you. You've been on the show twice before, actually. First time was in February 2020 to tell us the story of building M.M. LaFleur. And like many founders we've had on the show, you started the brand because you had a problem to solve, which was you were a corporate consultant. And just too many clothing options didn't really fit in with what you wanted to wear. And that of course, was back in 2011. And then along the way, you built this awesome brand. But then you had some challenges, especially during COVID. And we're going to get an update about what happened. But it's a great episode for anybody who hasn't heard it. We'll put a link to it in the show notes. So before we get to our callers, I was hoping to just kind of catch up. Tell us a little bit about how things have been going since you were last on the show.
2: Oh my gosh. Well, I feel like I have lived 10 lives. And I think last time I was on your show, I think I was 7 months pregnant and now my kids are 5 and a half. So, it's been a wild 5 and a half years. And yes, like COVID was horrible for my business. You know, our revenue in 2020 was down 60% from 2019. Wow. We had to go through 3 rounds of layoffs. It was so painful. We had to close every single one of our stores and then reopen some of them. And then we actually opened some new stores as well. So, we got the business to profitability in 2022, again, and, have just been steadily growing since. And it feels like in many ways I feel lucky that I got to have a second shot at it. You know, I really thought I was going to lose it all. And it's been this amazing experience of getting to build and rebuild the brand and hopefully doing it smarter the second time around.
1: Yeah, I remember in our conversation, the thing that really struck me, and I think so innovative about this brand is the idea of a uniform. And I think about you a lot because anyone who's seen me do anything live or in public knows that I have a uniform. It's a blue blazer and sort of greenish trousers and a white shirt. It's just what I wear, what I feel comfortable. I have 15 different blue blazers, and it might sound boring to some, but that's like what I feel best in. I feel and the concept of M.M. LaFleur was to create a uniform. Obviously, it was like a much more a broader line of offerings, but that was the idea behind it. Now you've expanded it where it's like, it's still very professional. It's still very elegant, but it's not just for the office.
2: Yeah, for sure. I mean, I think for the majority of, you know, white collar professionals, there's some virtual work mixed in with just how we work these days. You know, jackets are now the power item. And I think it makes sense if you think about her lifestyle. Like she might go to the office and then, you know, go to pick up her kids from school, or she might go out for dinner with her friends, and to be able to just like take off that jacket, you know, it helps you go pretty seamlessly from professional to casual. And now, whereas like, I think a lot of women would have said like, oh, I have a rack full of dresses. I think a lot of women have a rack full of jackets.
1: I think we're talking about women sort of roughly late 20s to sort of mid to late 50s.
2: Yeah, that's right. Yeah, we have almost equal age distribution, which is like one of the things I'm most proud about in our brand. Like we don't really particularly skew young or mature or you know, I think the professional woman, like the way she's dressing when she's 27 is not all that different from how she's dressing when she's 47.
1: Yeah.
2: Hopefully she has more disposable income and she's able to invest in more like quality pieces and things that she'll wear for the long term. But we really, we like to say it, you know, at MM, it's a psychographic, not a demographic.
1: Huh. That's really, really interesting. All right. You ready to take our first call?
2: Can't wait. This is so exciting.
1: All right, let's do it. Let's bring in our first caller. Welcome to the Advice Line. You are on with Sarah LaFleur, founder of MM LaFleur. Please tell us your name, where you're calling from, and just a little bit about your business.
3: Hi, Guy and Sarah. My name's Marnie, and I'm calling from a little coastal town on the East Coast in Australia. My business is called Tick Socks, which are fun socks with built-in tick protection. I've been working on it for over a year, and it finally launched last month.
1: Awesome. Marnie, welcome to the show. So you are in Australia, Tick Socks. These are socks that protect you from ticks. So tell me how they work.
3: So they have built-in permethrin, which is factory bonded. I license an existing textile technology, and it lasts through 70 washes versus the DIY methods that outdoorsy people like hikers are used to doing, which lasts about 6 washes.
1: Got it. Okay. And where are you selling them? Are you selling them through your website or in stores in Australia? Where are they being sold?
3: So it's direct to consumer just in the US for a couple of reasons. Like it's a much larger market to launch and validate the idea. And also the insect repellent industry is heavily regulated. So it made more sense to launch in one market and validate rather than, you know, going global and dealing with all of the regulations of all the different countries at the same time.
1: Okay. All right. How much do the socks cost?
3: So they're sold in a box of 4 for $119 US, which includes shipping.
1: Got it. Okay. Before we bring in Sarah, tell us your question.
3: My question is, when your product combines functional and emotional value, but people associate it with something that they're used to buying cheaply, what actually helps justify the price in those first few seconds before you lose their attention?
1: All right. Great question. I want to bring you in, Sarah, because you have dealt with this issue too. I mean, you are selling premium products, but at a very affordable price now. But I think probably initially you were not able to do that.
2: Yeah. I mean, Marnie, you were kind of speaking to a lot of the journey that we went through when, you know, I first launched the brand, which is that I could sell my products in person. Like when my customers tried on, you know, our dresses, our blazers, they got it immediately and they would convert. But online, it was really, really hard to kind of show people why this black dress was so much more superior to, you know, another black dress for a fraction of the price. And I think you're probably running into some of the same challenges here. Just so I better understand, like you mentioned there are other socks out there that have a similar function to your socks, to Tick Socks, but what makes Tick Socks superior is that it maintains that tick repellent quality for 70 washes versus the 5 to 6. Is that right?
3: Yeah. So the 5 to 6 is the DIY method. So you can spray and soak yourself, which is, it's just a hassle. Like it's laborsome. And that's where that emotional value comes into the equation. Like it's peace of mind. It's hassle free. The alternatives on the market are very utilitarian and they're marketed towards like, you know, the hunters, the hikers. No one's really made it accessible, targeting, women aged between like 30 and 50. So lots of them are moms. They're looking for like some fun socks that they want their husband or themselves or their children to wear rather than, you know, like a khaki color.
1: Yeah, I mean, what's interesting to me about these is that they're colorful and interesting, and so this is fun. It looks fun, but I think, you know, your problem, right, is that it's the price point that people kind of are surprised about, because they're looking at this thing, $119 for socks.
3: Yeah,
1: you want to reframe that instantly. Like, you want to kind of push this to moms who are sending their kids to summer camp in Connecticut and Massachusetts, where Lyme disease is, you know, rampant, right? Kids playing in tall grass.
3: Yeah,
1: and that's where I would sort of focus on the $119. Be really transparent about it. I mean, literally $119 for socks, for 4 pairs of socks, and you answer right away, yeah, because we don't sell socks, we sell a summer worth of protection. And then suddenly $119 for four socks doesn't seem like a lot. I mean, that's four pairs of socks you're sending your kid to camp with. You're good to go. Like, I, you know, as a parent who sent my kids to camp, who all I'm always like thinking about ticks, I would really kind of frame your pitch to that audience.
2: I was going to say, first of all, I am that mom that migrates to Connecticut for some part of the summer, and we are in like Tick City. So I'm with Guy on this one. The first people that I thought about buying this product for are my kids. Like, yeah, of course I'm worried about myself too, but you know better than to roll around in the field. My kids do not. And so Marnie, I think this is just my hypothesis. I don't think direct to consumer is the right distribution channel for you. I think it's really, really hard to have a single product, a fairly niche single product, thrive on direct to consumer. But I think you would kill it at a lot of outdoor stores. And I think you would kill it with the camp crowd, like Guy said. And my thought was, you know, at a lot of these American camps, parents have to purchase a lot of gear.
1: A lot
2: of
1: gear.
2: T-shirts, whatever.
1: Bunch of stuff.
2: Crazy amounts to get their kids ready for camp. And I wonder if you can actually partner with these camps directly to say, you know, I have created the best socks for your campers. I will donate 10%, 20% to your camp if you agree to distribute this link, and just see if you can pick up, get some traction that way. And that's still direct to consumer, but I think like almost a business to business, you know, type arrangement.
3: Yeah.
2: I'm also, I know you said pricing, but I'm just doing a quick, you know, Google search comparison. Like LL Bean has one for $27, or it makes me think the pricing may not be so much the issue. Like it sounds like the market is already priced around there. Mm. And I think your products are so fun and exciting
3: Thank
2: and
3: you.
2: They would really stand out, when laid side by side by something more neutral and bland and beige, like you said. So I do think you really have a shot at, you know, winning versus your competitor here. But I don't think this should be direct to consumer.
3: Mm.
1: The other thing that you might want to do is I would just email camp directors and see what they say. It's you email 100 of them, you know, 30 of them might get back to you.
3: Yeah, got nothing to lose. It's a great idea.
2: Got nothing to lose. And I think they're not used to getting pitches like this, is my guess. So they may just be more open to it versus like, yes, of course, like be awesome to be an REI. Like that's where Marnie's headed for sure.
1: Yeah.
2: But like really understanding who your customer is and just going directly to them through this medium rather than, you know, performance marketing and ads, those are going to be so expensive. And it's just going to cost way more than what, you know, the business can probably afford right now. Try this route. I'm so curious to hear how it goes.
1: The brand is called Tick Socks. Marnie Shanahan, thanks for calling and good luck.
3: Thank you so much, Guy and Sarah.
1: Thank you.
3: Bye.
1: Yeah, I'm super paranoid about ticks. I'm in California, so we don't really have Lyme disease as much. It does occur here, but I have picked off ticks. I don't know about you, like with tweezers and put them in baggies and sent them off to get tested because I'm so paranoid.
2: Oh, wow.
1: Yeah. Man, ticks are scary. And for some reason, there's only a vaccine for dogs.
2: Dogs. Right. We figured it out for dogs. Hopefully we can figure it out for our kids.
1: Who's the human one? Yeah. We'll be right back with one more caller. Stay with us. I'm Guy Raz, and you're listening to The Advice Line right here on How I Built This.

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1: Welcome back to the Advice Line on How I Built This. I'm Guy Raz, and my guest today is Sarah LaFleur, founder and CEO of the women's clothing brand M.M. LaFleur. Sarah, are you ready for our next call?
2: Let's do it.
1: Welcome to the Advice Line. You're on with Sarah LaFleur, founder of M.M. LaFleur. Please tell us your name, where you're calling from, and just a little bit about your business.
3: Hi, Sarah. Hi, Guy. I'm David Bronchi. I'm calling in from Brooklyn, New York. I'm co-founder of Siblings, which is an eco-home fragrance brand tackling throwaway culture through clean, refillable candles.
1: David, welcome to the show. Thank you for calling. All right, you're in Brooklyn. Siblings is the brand. So you sell candles. So I'm thinking we just received one of those diptyque candles as a gift, and you burn it, and then I hope we reuse the jar for coins or something. That's not what this is. You don't just throw away the glass container.
3: Exactly. Yeah. So we're making candles that are better for you and better for the planet. It's a candle you never have to throw away. So You simply reuse it through scents and seasons with our easy candle refills. And these refills are what come in 100% compostable bags. And all you have to do is melt the wax, pour it into your forever vessel, and you have a new candle.
1: Huh. Okay. So just to clarify, you get these nice kind of containers, ceramic or whatever they're made out of. And do you put in the microwave to melt? Is it little pellets of wax? How does that work?
3: Yeah, it's different. So you're right. It is a ceramic vessel. We actually have our ceramics. It's 95% recycled clay. And then the bag, it's 100% compostable. And inside of it is a block of wax. And you stick that bag in the microwave, melt it, takes a couple minutes, and then pour that into your forever vessel or your candle that's empty, and you just are able to refill easily.
1: Uh-huh. Okay. Got it. And all right, so tell me a little bit about the business. When did you launch it?
3: Back in 2019, I launched this business with my sister, hence the name Siblings. We grew up on a horse farm outside of Buffalo, New York, and we just watched our parents live very sustainably. I mean, it was limited material things, everything passed down and fixed, and the biggest compost pile you've ever seen behind the barn. So we just hadn't had that sustainable mindset instilled in us early on. Years later, Eva, my co-founder, is living in Stockholm, and she's surrounded by incredible Scandinavian design. And like a lot of people there, she was burning endless candles through the long, dark winters. And when she kind of looked closer at all these candles she's burning, something was off. Something didn't feel right. It's this beautiful ritual that's supposed to bring you joy, and you end up throwing it away again and again, and that doesn't feel good. So that's ultimately what led to Siblings.
1: I love it. And give me a sense of your sales. How'd you guys do last year?
3: Last year, we did over $2 million in sales, so the business is doing well.
1: Amazing.
3: And we've kind of been in that low seven figure, though, for the last few years, and we're trying to break out of that.
1: Okay. Before we dive in further, what is your question for us?
3: Yeah. So, I guess for ages, Americans have been in the habit of buying a candle, disposing of it when it's done. Some people try to recycle it, try to repurpose it, but the reality is most just end up in the trash. And it really is analogous to the way people thought about plastic water bottles 15, 20 years ago. We bought that bottle, we drank it, threw it away. Now that's almost unthinkable as we've embraced reusable bottles. And that's what candle vessels should be. So the question we have is, what are the keys to shifting consumer behavior towards refilling something that people are used to throwing away?
1: Okay, great question. Sarah LaFleur, I want to bring you in. Any thoughts or questions for him?
2: Well, I was just going to say, I do think there's something here between the utilitarian versus it's used as a gift. It's often something decorative in your house. And the vessel to me is the most important object that you're selling, because you're saying that's the thing that you get to refill. That's the thing that never leaves your house. It's never, once you bring it in, it's going to be here for years. Mm. And so that vessel needs to be over the top beautiful, It's that vessel that really will, I think, emotionally, you know, resonate with the customer because they're thinking that this is a refillable candle. Like the scent's going to come and go, but it's the vessel that's going to stay in my home forever. And I think that's where you have an opportunity to differentiate more. I think right now it's a relatively straightforward looking, you know, it looks like a nice ceramic, pot, but I wouldn't say it's wildly different. Like if you want a sibling's vessel that's like unmistakable, when you see a sibling's, you know, vessel, you know it from anywhere.
3: Yeah.
1: I think that's a really great idea. And I think you're right. So the design is nice. It's lovely. It reminds me a little bit of Heath ceramics, if you know that brand. But there's an opportunity to really use that as a canvas to try interesting things. I think practically speaking, you know, with $2 million, you probably have a limited marketing budget, but even if it's just a few thousand dollars, you know, ideally you want to use about 10% of that for marketing, but it's a lot. But, I would really lean into videos that, short form videos that really show the ease of use and the beauty and the simplicity of having this beautiful vessel. And I would consider spending some time and not like, you don't have to spend a whole lot of money, but time thinking about how to make some simple videos.
3: I love that. Yeah, it really is. It's a visual item.
2: Yes. I think that really also resonates with me. And maybe you already have a lot of these, you know, videos or ads running. I think when you were describing like the microwave process, I was like, ooh, that for me was the friction point that came up, you know, when I was going down my marketing funnel. I'm like now in the consideration phase. What are the things that are stopping me from pulling the trigger? It's, ooh, that sounds complicated. Hmm. And I think guys spot on with that, like show us through video how easy it is. And I think that's one hurdle you can overcome. I go back to the gifting, like I'm sure holidays are probably some of your strongest moments, just really going back to, okay, how can we make this a beautiful gift? It feels like you're opening joy, you're opening comfort. I think that's what we all look for when we gift a candle and hopefully receive one.
1: Yeah, for sure. I think it's you've got your work cut out for you, but you've got a great product and you've got a lot of traction, David. So, good luck. The brand is called Siblings, and keep us posted.
3: Thank you.
1: Thanks so much.
2: Thank you.
1: Yeah. I mean, I think that, and also, you know, there's something like kind of Japanese, Scandinavian simplicity, like not chaotic lifestyle, right? Like a more
2: thinking about the Hygge lifestyle.
1: The Hygge, sure. That was the word. The Hygge, yeah, right, yeah. Or Hygge, I don't know how to pronounce it. Yeah, right, yeah. My final question for you, Sarah, is if you could go back now to where when you started MM LaFleur, you know, almost 15 years ago, and knowing what you know now and all the experience that you have gained, you're a very experienced operator and CEO and leader. What kind of advice could you give to that person, that Sarah? 15 years ago that might have been helpful?
2: That it's going to take me a decade to become a CEO. Like I was founder from day one, but I think that's like the confusing thing about the founder CEO role because you get slotted into these big titles in my case at age 27. And you know, the truth is I really didn't know what I was doing, but I had this big dream and big ambition and I didn't really care if people thought I was totally crazy because I knew what I wanted and I wanted to go for it. But to learn the operations of the job, to really understand what metrics matter and what don't, to learn people management skills and how to run a business, like it really took me a decade to learn that.
1: Yeah.
2: And so I think some grace, would have been welcome. And I think I probably could have asked for more help on how to be a CEO. I think anyone can be a founder from day one, but a CEO is a hard job and it has to be in some ways learned on the job.
1: It's great advice. And I think not enough people acknowledge that. That's exactly right. Starting the business, one thing, running it successfully is another thing. That's Sarah LaFleur, founder and CEO of the women's clothing brand, MM LaFleur. Sarah, thanks so much for coming back on the show.
2: Such an honor and just incredible to be back here 5 years later and get to play a small role in this amazing family. That is how I built this. So thank you very much.
1: Thanks so much for listening to the show this week. You've just heard an excerpt. And if you want to hear the full episode of How I Built This, you can find the show wherever you listen to podcasts. This hour of Planet Money and How I Built This was produced by Carla Estevez. I'm Guy Raz, and you've been listening to How I Built This.
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7: From WHYY in Philadelphia, this is Fresh Air. I'm Tanya Mosley. Today, historian Elizabeth Storter Pryor. She spent her career tracing the racial slur, the N-word, through slavery, Jim Crow, the civil rights movement, and hip-hop. But what she didn't tell her audiences, and what she didn't tell most of her students, even some of her colleagues, was that her father was the comedian who put that word at the center of American comedy, Richard Pryor.
8: I mean, I was a scholar of the N-word, and so obviously is he.
7: Her new book is Something We Said, Richard Pryor, A Notorious Word and Me. It's part memoir and part history of a word her father, late in his career, decided to never use again. First News.
9: Live from NPR News in Washington, I'm Dan Ronan. Shipping analysts say the U.S. military has helped dozens of commercial vessels through the Strait of Hormuz in recent weeks. NPR's Kat Lonsdorf reports.
10: In the past 3 weeks, around 70 commercial ships have transited a kind of pathway through the strait that the U.S. Navy created off the coast of Oman, away from the Iranian coastline. It's dangerous for ships to pass near Iran without obtaining Iranian approval right now, as negotiations have stalled to reopen the strait and end the war. But this alternative and still risky route doesn't mean that shipping through the strait is resuming. The number of ships that have managed to pass through with U.S. coordination in recent weeks is still very low compared to early February, before the U.S.-Israeli attacks on Iran. The conflict with Iran and the closing of the strait has significantly disrupted global energy supplies. Kat Lonsdorf, NPR News, Washington.
9: The federal housing agency HUD is moving again to overhaul funding for homelessness people. NPR's Jennifer Ludden reports the change comes despite an ongoing lawsuit over the agency's push to shift money away from long-term housing.
11: In a new notice, the agency says it will prioritize transitional programs that require sobriety or mental health treatment. HUD Secretary Scott Turner says this will get at the root causes of homelessness.
12: We will fund projects based on merit and outcomes not warehousing the homeless and government dependents.
11: Federal policy has long focused on getting people into permanent housing with voluntary treatment. The Trump administration blames that approach for skyrocketing rates of homelessness. Local providers say high rents are the bigger problem. HUD first announced this major funding shift late last year, but a federal judge blocked it, saying a sudden change could cause chaos and push many back onto the streets. Jennifer Ludden, NPR News, Washington.
9: As tensions remain high at the Newark, New Jersey Delaney Hall ICE detention facility, New Jersey Senator and former Newark Mayor Cory Booker is adding to the ongoing concerns about conditions inside. He says many of those being held there are being treated inhumanely. Meanwhile, demonstrators have periodically clashed with police outside the facility. Booker told NPR a former Trump administration Border Patrol official is among those, he says, trying to stir up trouble with the protesters.
13: We have a lot of people from the Proud Boys to Greg Bovino coming from outside of our state to try to escalate violence and conflict in front of the facility and distract from the moral urgency of this facility that should be closed.
9: Over the weekend, New Jersey Governor Mikey Sherrill established a protected protest zone after officers fired tear gas into a crowd of protesters. The NBA and NHL finals begin this week. This is NPR News. Michigan Governor Gretchen Whitmer and other local officials attended a ceremonial groundbreaking for a massive new data center Monday. As Colin Jackson of Michigan Public Radio Network reports, the $16 billion campus near Ann Arbor is part of a larger nationwide AI infrastructure project.
14: Data centers have gotten a bad reputation for their environmental impacts and energy usage. Places that once welcomed them are now pushing back. The Saline Township project, led by OpenAI and Oracle, is being pitched as a responsible approach, where tech companies pay for power grid upgrades and state laws protect residents from covering energy costs. OpenAI CEO Sam Altman.
15: My hope is this can be a example for the world, where the world can benefit incredibly from AI out of a data center like this, and the local community can be thrilled with the decision.
14: Despite the assurances, many members of the small rural community continue to fight the project. Its first phase is slated to open next year. For NPR News, I'm Colin Jackson in Saline Township, Michigan.
9: Tuesday is a primary election day in several states, including California, where voters there will decide the two finalists to seek the governor's office in November. In all, 61 candidates are on the so-called nonpartisan jungle ballot. The current governor, Gavin Newsom, is term limited. There is also an election for the mayor of Los Angeles. Voters will also cast ballots in Iowa for the U.S. Senate and a governor's race. New Jersey has a U.S. Senate primary, House races. South Dakota has primaries for the Senate, governor, and House of Representatives. From Washington, this is NPR News.
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This is Fresh Air, and today I am talking with Elizabeth Storter Pryor, historian and daughter of Richard Pryor, and author of Something We Said, Richard Pryor, A Notorious Word, and Me. It is part memoir and part history of one of the most divisive words in the English language, a word her father, later in his career, swore he would never say again. I should also say for the audience, we're saying the N-word, but that was not a phrase that was even used back then. You know, we're doing that because we

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2: I'm Meghna Chakrabarty. Today on Point,
3: we hold these truths to be self-evident, that all men are created equal, that they are endowed by their Creator with certain unalienable rights, that among these are life, liberty, and the pursuit of happiness. That to secure these rights, governments are instituted among people, driving their just powers from the consent of the governed. That whenever any form of government becomes destructive of these ends, it is the right of the people to alter or to abolish it and to institute new government, laying its foundation on such principles and organizing its powers in such form as to them shall seem most likely to affect their safety and happiness.
2: The beauty and vision still alive in the Declaration of Independence 250 years later. Stay with us.

0: This is On Point. I'm Meghna Chakrabarty. I have always found the Declaration of Independence to be one of the most beautiful documents written in the English language. Whenever I think about what is the fundamental idea of America, that is the document I think of. I mean, yes, the Constitution comes later and lays out in broad strokes the structure of American government and specific individual rights that ought to be protected by that government. And it is a magnificent operating manual. But it's the Declaration where I find something even more fundamental. The deep justification for why this nation should exist at all. Well, now we're a little more than a month away from the 250th anniversary of the signing of the Declaration, the 250th birthday of the idea of the United States, and I can't risk being a little pedantic because technically the nation wouldn't really exist until the defeat of the British in the Revolution and then the ratification of the Constitution, but this country has always been about ideas and the passionate debate over those ideas. And so throughout this month, we'll be doing occasional shows looking at the various ideas of America. And today, of course, we will start with the Declaration of Independence. And I am so thrilled to say that Danielle Allen is here. She is one of the country's leading scholars on the document. She's the James Bryant Conant University Professor at Harvard University, director of Harvard's Allen Lab for Democracy Renovation and the Democratic Knowledge Project. She's also author of several books, including Our Declaration, a reading of the Declaration of Independence in defense of equality, and the forthcoming, very soon forthcoming, Radical Duke, How One Aristocrat and the American Revolution Transformed Britain. And she joins us now. Professor Allen, welcome back to the show.
1: Thank you, Meghna. Great to be here. And what a beautiful opening.
0: Thank you. It's hard not to wax lyrical about the Declaration. Let me ask you, when did you first encounter it as a document that you wanted to sort of really get to know well?
1: Accidentally, in truth. I mean, you know, I'm a political theorist professor, so the Declaration of Independence has always been a text I've known. I've known it since childhood. I mean, my family was also very politically engaged, but I never honestly thought seriously about it until about 2000, when I found myself helping to build a night program, a night educational program for low-income adults in Chicago. We had this conundrum. It was co-sponsored by the University of Chicago and the Illinois Humanities Council. We wanted to give students who were, you know, working two jobs, maybe they hadn't finished a high school degree, we wanted to give them the same kind of quality of classroom experience as University of Chicago students had during the day. So there was a puzzle, you know, how do you do that? And the solution to the puzzle was we would teach only short texts. We weren't going to compromise on the quality of what we were doing, but we would compromise on length. And for that purely instrumental reason, I started teaching the Declaration. It's 1,337 words. And we taught it in the history unit, in the philosophy unit, in the literature unit, in the writing unit. So that's how I got going. And it was such an explosive teaching experience. My students connected to the text so quickly and so profoundly that it really woke me up to its power.
0: So these are working adults who are going to school at night.
1: Exactly.
0: Okay. And what parts of the Declaration or how and why? I mean, do you have any stories from when moments where students were like, I get this?
1: Well, it's pretty simple. I mean, I always, you know, we started every class when we used it, just reading it out loud, one sentence per person going around the room. So by the end of just that first reading, you already have the whole text kind of alive in the room. All my students there, those night students, were in that room because they wanted to change their lives. And of course, the Declaration, that's the story it tells. A group of people who get together, they say, you know, something's not right here. When in the course of human events, it becomes necessary, they say. They detail what's not right, lay out some principles for responding to it, and then link arms and say, we're going to set off in a new direction. And that's what my night students were doing themselves. And so they felt this kind of just tight electric connection. Lincoln used to call it the electric cord, you know, that connects people to the Declaration. And they felt it. So it just came alive instantly.
0: I can imagine that, especially when they get to the end of it and the Declaration closes with that word, those words of like, we pledge our lives and our sacred honor.
1: Exactly.
0: Towards this effort that must have really landed with all those people who were literally, their whole entire lives were built around trying to, you know, to change their present and their family's futures.
1: Exactly. That's what they were there for. And so yes, that mutually pledging lives, fortunes, and sacred honor. And, you know, the conversation would go immediately to things that were problematic in the workplace and things they wanted to change, things that were, you know, a challenge in the city of Chicago and things they wanted to change. The other part of the experience that was really impactful for me was that most of those night students had actually never previously encountered the text.
0: Uh-huh.
1: And so I had this just powerful sense of people having had their inheritance withheld from them.
0: And so can you tell me a little bit more about who these night students were? I mean, obviously not specific names, but the kind of backgrounds they came from?
1: Sure, absolutely. I mean, yes. I mean, incredible people. I mean, it's hard not to do with harder to do without names, to be honest. So, and I think if I just use first names, then you won't.
0: You know,
1: Rita, who was a person who had kids really early in her life and therefore herself never got to finish school. And she was so passionate for her kids' future that she wanted to be learning as well and be bettering her own situation as she was trying to help them better their situation. Kathy, an older woman with a disability that had kept her out of the workforce for a long time and always was living on the edge and trying to figure out how to pull the resources together to get herself a new path in life. Young men who had had brushes with the law and were trying to get themselves a fresh start. So a huge variety of people.
0: Yeah. I want to come back to that in just a second. But since you talked about young men who had brushes with the law, you also actually taught the Declaration to young men who were currently incarcerated as well?
1: Direct class.
0: Okay.
1: Yeah. I mean, you know, you and I, we talked a decade ago about my book about my cousin, whom I lost after a long period of incarceration. And at the time when I started teaching this night class, I was also deeply engaged with trying to help my cousin get access to education inside the prison that he was in Southern California. And the reason, as a young assistant professor at Chicago, that I wanted to work on this night course was because I desperately wanted to teach students who were like my cousin, who didn't have access to the kind of amazing opportunities that we had on campus.
0: Okay. And so then introducing the Declaration to your cousin and I guess other people he was incarcerated with, did you get a sense from them about what reaction they had to the document as well?
1: So,
0: or,
1: I mean,
0: or at least from your cousin?
1: Yeah, no, I mean, sure, with my cousin. I mean, you know, it's a very powerful freedom story, the Declaration. And so for folks who are incarcerated, absolutely. I mean, they are also trying to figure out their freedom story. My cousin wrote poems and raps and things like that that would draw on concepts that came out of the Declaration.
0: Wow.
1: You know, it was a period of time in which, you know, many people at this point are very clear on the way the carceral system, he was in California, that was a particularly stark example, had gotten really out of balance and was desperately unjust in terms of disparate sentencing and so forth, you know, cocaine versus marijuana kind of sentencing or cannabis, and the sort of lack of opportunity for rehabilitation inside meant that there was no true second chance in the system. So, you know, the Declaration has a list of grievances at its center. And what those grievances do is paint a portrait of tyranny.
0: Mm.
1: It's a great kind of analytical tool. And I think it permits anybody who's in a condition where rights are not being fully respected to lay out a portrait of grievances.
0: Yeah. And by the way, folks, Professor Allen's book about her cousin is called Cuz.
1: That's right.
0: It's one of the most beautiful texts I've ever read. So please do go out and get it. Really.
1: Thank you, Magna.
0: It still stays with me, our conversation from 10 years ago. Okay, so you said a little bit earlier, I mean, the reason why I am profoundly moved by hearing that your night students, your cousin who was incarcerated at the time, that these Americans are, you know, thrilled so powerfully to the Declaration because it just eliminates, it just destroys the stereotype that this is a document that is, you know, only for a college, you know, seminar, right? And that it's kind of like it's a dusty old document, but you're describing Americans for whom it was like alive to them. And you said a key phrase there. It was their inheritance too.
1: Yep.
0: Talk
1: exactly.
0: About that. Yeah.
1: Well, I mean, yes. I mean, for lots of reasons, we have these myths about how the text isn't relevant anymore, you know, not relevant to working people or not relevant to communities of color or not relevant to women. These are all myths and stereotypes. Actually, at the time of the drafting of the Declaration, John Adams, here from Massachusetts, was one of its leading architects. He was a person who never held human beings in bondage. You know, ditto Abigail Adams. They both adamantly opposed enslavement. And the text, you know, the language about life, liberty, and the pursuit of happiness, John Adams was really central to fashioning that that language was used immediately to start advocating for abolition here in Massachusetts. For example, Prince Hall, a free African-American here in Boston, used the text in January 1777 to submit a petition to the Massachusetts legislature to end slavery.
0: Yeah.
1: Didn't win then, but before the end of the Revolutionary War, the whole community of people who were working on that did succeed in abolishing enslavement here in Massachusetts.
0: Yeah. So you hit upon something that is one reason why the Declaration is so powerful to me, that even though the men at the time of the drafting, we'll talk about Jefferson a little bit later in the conversation, didn't necessarily always live out the ideals in the Declaration. Within the document, though, is the language with which every subsequent effort towards the expansion of rights for human beings in this country, they reflect on that, the document, the language from the Declaration.
1: They do. And also, there's another really important thing to say, which is that, you know, we will talk about Jefferson later, but the kind of Jefferson picture of hypocrisy does not apply to everybody at the founding. So the, you know, committee that drafted it included John Adams and Benjamin Franklin, and they were both actively advocating against enslavement in 1776. So the point is, the document is actually an abolitionist document. Okay, and there's a lot more to be said about that. But right from the very beginning, this country had two voices. It had an abolitionist voice. It also had a voice defending the slave interest. They were both there. So it's not really just that people had looked back later and saw these ideals and used them. Those words in 1776 began the end of slavery right then and there.
0: Wow. We've had about 30 seconds before our first break, Professor Allen. Do you have a favorite part of the Declaration?
1: The second sentence. I mean, it has to be. All right. So, I mean, Lincoln called it the golden apple. The golden apple is our inheritance. I often say to, you know, young people, like, if somebody had an apple that was like pure gold and told you they weren't going to give it to you, how would you feel about that?
0: Okay, so today we are talking about the Declaration of Independence and why, as Professor Daniel Allen has just said, it is a

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1: You're back with On Point. I'm Meghna Chakrabarty, and Professor Danielle Allen is with us today, and she is walking us through the beauty that is the Declaration of Independence. And Professor Allen, just before we kind of dive into the actual text itself, I was thinking of your Chicago Night students, and teachers have such a profound impact on students' lives. My first deep interaction with the Declaration was in fifth grade. I just had the most brilliant teacher, Mr. Roy Hart. And he made us as fifth graders read the Declaration out loud. Right. And, you know, did we understand half of it? No. But then we spent, you know, weeks thereafter kind of like taking pieces of it and trying to figure it out. And as you mentioned, I think almost everyone in life can think of something that they believe is a force for tyranny in their lives, mm-hmm. even if you're a fifth grader. Mm-hmm. And he had us write down our own personal, right. you know, list of complaints. But the point is that it's the idea that you as a human being mm-hmm. have the agency to confront mm-hmm. an unjust power, which yep. is what really stayed with me. So let's. Let's
2: Good
1: actually,
2: job, Mr. Hart.
1: The man's a genius. Okay. Like, seriously, he changed my life. So let's get into the first sentence. Okay. You said the second's your favorite, but I want to start with the first. Mm-hmm. For folks who forget, here it is. Do you have it memorized, by the way? Just
2: the second sentence, the full long version. I hope you have the long version of the second sentence.
1: I have it from the National Archives here. So
2: they have a mistake.
1: They do.
2: They do. Okay. It goes all the way to the phrase safety and happiness. So that's what the second sentence is.
1: Okay. Well, we'll start with the we'll do the first one first. Yep. National Archives, come on. Yep. All right. The first sentence is the unanimous declaration of the 13 United States of America. Interesting. They were already calling themselves that. When in the course of human events, it becomes necessary for one people to dissolve the political bands which have connected them with another and to assume among the powers of the earth the separate and equal station to which the laws of nature and of nature's God entitle them. A decent respect to the opinions of mankind requires that they should declare the causes which impel them to the separation. So what do you think, what's important about the construction of that first sentence?
2: There's so much in it that's important. I mean, one, there are the beautiful metaphors of rivers underneath it. When in the course of human events, you have to think of a waterway, and they're tapping in there to kind of deep tradition of the idea that politics is about navigation, you know, sort of ship of state, right? That's a metaphor mm-hmm. we commonly use. And the wise leader is navigating choppy seas. So now what we have is people together assessing the seas, trying to navigate them together. So that's one important element of it, this kind of moment of diagnosis. And it's diagnosis they're doing together. Also, of course, this moral justification, the laws of nature and of nature's God. I think of this as the kind of belt and suspenders phrase. So

0: doesn't matter whether you're a believer or not. You could be a humanist, you could be a deist, etc. If you're in the latter category, it's the laws of nature mm-hmm. that give you this account of, we'll get to human equality and all that it means for human flourishing. And if you're a believer, then it's the laws of nature's God. And so then what they were doing there was really building a big community. Yeah. The colonies at the time had believers and they had deists and atheists and so forth. And so they were really developing a kind of moral formulation that could put all of those communities together in the same moral journey.
1: This comes straight out of the Enlightenment, too, doesn't it? Mm-hmm, I mean, the idea that there could be anything other than one commonly recognized all-powerful God.
0: So, yes, I mean, you have the period of sort of religious wars and then the development of ideas of toleration that come out of that. And alongside that, Enlightenment philosophy really sort of exploring ideas of human nature and laws of nature and so forth and concepts of natural right. So at this point, right, what they're doing is essentially building a kind of intellectual architecture to resist claims of divine right from a king.
1: Yeah.
0: So the point is, you know, all human beings have access to the laws of nature just through our capacity for reason. That is a feature of our equality. Yeah. And so then once you recognize that, then nobody can claim to just have some special, singular divine dispensation. Instead, the laws of nature and of nature's God make the sort of rules of justice, the sort of ethics of morality available to all of us and the understanding that we need in order to govern ourselves available to all of us.
1: This is so important, I think, because, again, in terms of thinking about the subsequent efforts towards the expansion of rights, the concept that there are natural rights that all of us as human beings should literally have, right? Mm-hmm. And even though we've had to fight for them, it's there in the document. And now, granted, in British history, of course, the monarchy of the British, in Britain had gone through several sort of, let's say, structural changes from Magna Carta on. Mm-hmm. But the claim that you may call yourself a divinely appointed king or queen, but that in and of itself is not enough to overcome the fundamental rights of individual humans. I don't know, like that, writing that down in a document, to me, it, lack of a better term, feels quite revolutionary for the time.
0: I mean, it was. I mean, philosophically, people had been making this argument for a while. But to put the philosophy to sort of work in actual politics, that was new. That was revolutionary. And what they're basically saying is, yes, you know, you may claim that you've got this divine right from kings, but in fact, the actual authority comes from the people. And the reason the actual authority comes from the people is because we are all endowed with these basic rights and we have all the capacity to judge for ourselves whether or not our political institutions are securing our safety and happiness. And given that fact, given
1: in and of itself is not enough to overcome the fundamental rights of individual humans. I don't know, like that, writing that down in a document, to me, it, lack of a better term, feels quite revolutionary for the time.
0: I mean, it was. I mean, philosophically, people had been making this argument for a while. But to put the philosophy to sort of work in actual politics, that was new. That was revolutionary. And what they're basically saying is, yes, you know, you may claim that you've got this divine right from kings, but in fact, the actual authority comes from the people. And the reason the actual authority comes from the people is because we are all endowed with these basic rights and we have all the capacity to judge for ourselves whether or not our political institutions are securing our safety and happiness. And given that fact, given
1: and slavery and what was happening at the time. Now, I understand, in fact, I think I have it here, that an earlier draft of the Declaration, Jefferson actually put in language that condemned slavery.
0: Yes, exactly. The first draft. So there was a committee of five that were working on the Declaration. So Thomas Jefferson, John Adams from Massachusetts, Benjamin Franklin, Roger Sherman, and Robert Livingston. So Connecticut, New York, Jefferson from Virginia, Franklin from Pennsylvania. And they worked together on it. And yes, the first draft that they submitted to Congress included condemnation of the king for having permitted the continuance of the slave trade, which they described as, quote, you know, violating the sacred rights of life and liberty of a distant people, meaning the people in Africa.
1: Yeah, he has waged a cruel war against human nature itself.
0: Exactly, yes. So they were using the same concept, sacred rights of life and liberty, cruel war against human nature. Those concepts applied to the slave trade just the same way they applied to what the colonists were experiencing from the king. So that is sort of evidence of the seriousness with which they meant the claim about the sort of universality of human rights.
1: Yeah. I'm just going to read that again. This came out. It's not in the official signed Declaration of Independence, but the line is, he, the king, has waged cruel war against human nature itself, violating its most sacred rights of life and liberty in the persons of a distant people who never offended him, captivating and carrying them into slavery in another hemisphere, or to incur miserable death in their transportation thither. And goes on to call it this piratical warfare. And it is the warfare of the Christian king of Great Britain.
0: Mm-hmm.
1: So it comes out. Congress decides to take it out in order to appease some of the southern colonies, yes?
0: Yes. I mean, so the declaration is already a moment where the slave interest in the South and then the anti-slavery interest are fighting with each other. And they achieve compromises. One compromise is that comes out. And then the pro-abolition side, what they get is the phrase life, liberty, and pursuit of happiness. That is an abolitionist phrase. It doesn't say life, liberty, and property. Property would have been the more normal term based on the kind of 18th century Enlightenment philosophy. But by the spring of 1776, the right of property was being used to defend the right to hold people in bondage.
1: Oh, interesting. Okay. I didn't realize that. So then tell me a little bit more, because again, I promised we would touch on Jefferson specifically himself. The early draft I was reading from was, I think, his early draft of the Declaration. People like to point out that, be that as it may, he never went on to liberate the enslaved people, that he owned, not until, you know, even after his death. So, I mean, just your thoughts on Jefferson himself as a part of this major picture of the founding of the idea of the country.
0: Yeah, no, I mean, it's really important to recognize that the five members of the committee all had very different views and different journeys. And Jefferson's is the most complicated and problematic and challenging and so forth to think about. The thing about Jefferson that folks should understand is, I do not endorses or approve of it. I mean, he was, in fact, deeply consistent. So he did actually genuinely believe in that idea of universal human rights. He just didn't think that people should share them in the same society with each other. So he was fine with Africans having universal rights in Africa and white people having rights in America. So in some sense, he was the kind of inventor of separate but equal concept.
1: Mm. Oh, interesting. Okay. So the five, Jefferson, Adams,
0: Franklin, Roger Sherman, and Robert Livingston. So four Northerners and one Southerner. Important to recognize that.
1: Okay.
0: And Adams and Franklin in 1776 are already working on the abolition of enslavement.
1: Wow. Okay. So then let's go to the second paragraph then. Again, your favorite, which has, the famous lines, the famous words in it.
0: Yes. May I give you the whole sentence just to make sure we get the whole sentence?
1: Yes, please, please, please do.
0: All right. So we hold these truths to be self-evident, that all men are created equal, that they are endowed by their creator with certain unalienable rights, that among these are life, liberty, and the pursuit of happiness, that to secure these rights, governments are instituted among men, deriving their just powers from the consent of the governed, that whenever any form of government becomes destructive of these ends, it is the right of the people to alter or to abolish it, and to institute new government, laying its foundation on such principles, and organizing its powers in such form as to them shall seem most likely to affect their safety and happiness.
1: Okay, looks like, first of all, ladies and gentlemen, Professor Allen did that from memory. She's not looking at a piece of paper, remarkable. It looks like the version that I'm seeing from the National Archives online, the text indeed does have that. So
0: it has that full.
1: It has that full.
0: Without a period in the middle of it?
1: In the middle of that
0: after pursuit of happiness?
1: After pursuit. Oh, no, there is a period there.
0: That's a mistake.
1: Why does that matter? Why is that important?
0: Because often people stop reading after pursuit of happiness, but it's one sentence. It's a single argument. It's what philosophers call a syllogism. You lay out a set of premises and you have your conclusion. The self-evident truths are that combination of premises plus conclusion. That's how they use the idea of self-evidence at that point in time. And importantly, when you listen to the whole argument of the sentence, the first premise is people have rights. Here are some examples, a partial list, life, liberty, and the pursuit of happiness. People build governments to secure rights. When those governments aren't working, you have the right to change it. And the principle for changing it is that you should deliver your safety and happiness as a community. So you move from individual rights, you know, I have rights of life, liberty, and pursuit of happiness, to the idea that it's the right of the people to lay the foundation of government and organize it in such a way as to deliver their shared safety and happiness. So you move from I to we over the course of the sentence. And if you stop reading after just the first premise, sorry about that.
1: It's okay.
0: Then you miss that transition from I to we.
1: That is incredible. Okay. So folks, when you read it, if you read it online at the National Archives and you see life, liberty, and the pursuit of happiness, there is indeed a period there. That should not be there. Professor Allen is telling us remove that because when you stop reading, you don't get the evolution of the importance of we're talking about not just individuals, but a community
0: exactly.
1: of individuals.
0: That's right. And the period is not there in Jefferson's drafts. It is not there in Adams's drafts. It is not there in the minutes that the Secretary of Congress wrote into the record book of the Continental Congress. The period was introduced by a rogue newspaper printer who somehow scooped the official printer in printing the Declaration. And then later engravers picked it up. And the archives is using a later engraving for its transcription of the Declaration.
1: Amazing.
0: It's very annoying to me.
1: I can tell. Wow. It's the media's fault all
0: over
1: again.
0: Oh, my gosh. No, truly, it is. It was a newspaper guy who showed up in Philadelphia, and he wanted to make a buck by printing faster than anybody else. And so he did, and I think he just didn't like that long sentence. He stuck a period in the middle of it, and, you know, there it went. And weirdly enough, then 2 days later, John Dunlap, the official printer, printed it, okay? And the newspaper guys, his version circulated to the South, and Dunlap's circulated to the North.
1: Oh, my gosh. Wow.
0: Yeah.
1: And you see that as actually having had it been consequential?
0: I do. I mean, I have watched students, you know, sometimes you go and you can, you know, sort of do exhibits and there'll be a version of the Declaration hanging. And I've seen students read the Declaration and sort of hit the word pursuit of happiness and go like, yes, and then turn around and walk away and never read the second half of the sentence. And so, yes, I mean, at a certain level, if you only ever read up through pursuit of happiness, that will teach you one lesson about rights, and you will learn a very different lesson about rights if you read the whole sentence as fully articulated.
1: You just transformed this document for me, Professor Allen, because I had never really read it that way, in the way that you're talking about, that it is very much a communitarian document.
0: I mean,
1: yes, obviously, because we're talking about the 13 colonies, you know, uniting in opposition to the King of England, but the idea that indeed to pursue true happiness, it has to be a shared one.
0: Exactly. And that last phrase, safety and happiness,
1: yeah.
0: is basically an 18th century translation of a Roman phrase, Salus populi suprema lex esto, which means let the health and well-being of the people be the supreme law. In other words, every decision that you make should come down to whether or not this is actually good for the health and well-being of the whole people. So that's what they were really communicating there in that sentence, is that the purpose of government is this shared safety and happiness.
1: I'm looking at my watch now because I've got a little like heart rate monitor on here. My heart rate's just spiking because this is so exciting, actually. Okay. So, let's start talking about the list of grievances. We have a minute before our next break, but, this is a very, very particular way of forwarding an argument, just making this giant list of everything that the person who you find tyrannical has done wrong. I mean, tell me about what you think about that.
0: So this list, I love this list. I mean, most people think the grievances are boring. They're not boring, all right, folks? So take time to read the grievances. So for starters, they put ads in all the newspapers throughout the colonies to ask people to write in with their complaints about the king. So they crowdsourced their diagnosis of what was wrong with the relationship with Britain. That is how sort of egalitarian they were in the process of their work. Then if you read the grievances closely, you'll recognize that they're actually organized in accordance to constitutional structure. So first you get complaints about the legislative branch.
1: Mm-hmm.
0: Then you get some complaints about the judicial branch.
1: Yep.
0: Then you get some complaints about the executive branch. So the point is that they were already doing constitutionalism even as they were preparing the way to break up with Britain.
1: Interesting, because I'm also seeing things like for quartering large bodies of armed troops amongst us, right? So these are all, that's also an idea that shows up in the Constitution. Oh, for protecting them by a mock trial from punishment for any murders that they should commit on the inhabitants. Oh, interesting. Okay. Imposing taxes on us without our consent. Mm-hmm. I can see. Okay. Well, we are talking today about the Declaration of Independence. We're a month and 3 days away from the 250th anniversary of the signing of the Declaration, and Professor Danielle Allen is with us. We'll have so much more in just a moment. This is On Point.

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1: You're back with On Point. I'm Meghna Chakrabarty, and Danielle Allen is with us today. She is the James Bryan Conant University Professor at Harvard University, one of the nation's leading scholars on the document we're talking about today. It's the Declaration of Independence. And why, even though it was signed a little over 250 years ago, it is a very much a living document that we should all get to know very well, because in it is the idea of why this country should exist. And by the way, Professor Allen is also the author of many books, including Our Declaration, a reading of the Declaration of Independence in Defense of Equality, and also the forthcoming Radical Duke, How One Aristocrat and the American Revolution Transformed Britain. We'll talk about that in a minute. There's another quick part of the Declaration that I do want to discuss with you before we get to the actually how it closes, because we discussed slavery earlier. The Declaration is also quite clear in its view of indigenous peoples.
2: Yes,
1: right at the bottom of the of the list of grievances, the last one talks about quote unquote merciless Indian savages.
2: Yes. No, it's a terrible part of the Declaration, and there really is no recuperating that part of the Declaration. It really is what it sounds like. It is part of a very extreme kind of othering of Native peoples. And that was part of forms of warfare that were ultimately genocidal. I mean, you know, you had Lord Jeffrey Amherst, for example, giving smallpox-infested blankets to indigenous peoples. So that is for sure a very dark blemish.
1: And there was no real disagreement amongst the drafters on that?
2: Not on that, you know, in other words, where there was a disagreement around enslavement. There were voices. I mean, there were people who could speak up and defend and make the case for all that the Native peoples were contributing. Benjamin Franklin, for example, earlier, the Albany Congress had drawn on some of the sort of governance practices of tribal tribes in order to make the case for federation. So he sort of looked at the I think Iroquois Nation, the, I don't pronounce correctly, the Haudenosaunee Confederation, and drew lessons from that as a part of advocating for the forms of government that they were trying to establish. So there were people like Franklin who could offer positive accounts, who could criticize the inhumanity of what of the characterizations that he was seeing around them, but they were minority voices.
1: Okay. Well, as you said, it's a it's an inescapable dark spot on the Declaration. It, I mean, it just gets back also to the very, you know, founding of the nation as seen by the colonists in their minds required the, you know, the complete extermination of the people who are already here. It's part of our history, our collective history. Okay. So let me then read the paragraph that comes out of the grievances. In every stage of these oppressions, we have petitioned for redress in the most humble terms. Our repeated petitions have been answered only by repeated injury. A prince whose character is thus marked by every act which may define a tyrant, and here's the line, is unfit to be the ruler of a free people. Mm-hmm. So they're calling themselves free, even as they are still at that time under the jurisdiction, to put it lightly, of the King of England.
2: Well, I mean, here they're doing two things. I mean, for starters, they're actually tapping into a deep British tradition. I mean, the British people understood themselves to be a free people. And in particular, since the 1688 Glorious Revolution, when they had brought Prince William over to be the new king, they had understood themselves to have a king who served at the pleasure of the people, actually. Mm-hmm. So British liberty had, you know, centuries-long traditions, and they considered themselves to carry on that British tradition. Their freedom was about who they were, how they thought about their own liberties and their own rights. And that's what they meant by that. Then they also had now the natural rights tradition that they were layering on top of that.
1: Okay. So that makes the next paragraph even more interesting, because then the Declaration turns towards, I guess, British Parliament and says, we've been trying to tell you this for a long time. Essentially, they say we've been seeking the attentions of our British brethren.
2: Exactly.
1: And yet they haven't responded in kind. Can you talk about the appeal directly to Parliament?
2: Well, this is the breaking moment, essentially. I mean, for a decade, they've been having this debate about whether or not Parliament could actually act and do things like sort of tax the colonies or not. And so in the colonies, they went back and forth for a decade over whether or not they should think of themselves as having an allegiance to Parliament or an allegiance to the king. They definitely thought of themselves as British and as British subjects. And they came to the conclusion that no, Parliament couldn't legislate for them. They had no representation in Parliament. So they were brethren in the sense of having the same British liberties as one another. But they were very frustrated that their British brethren in Parliament did not recognize them as having those equivalent liberties, would not grant them their own legislative power on par with Parliament's. Now, of course, Parliament didn't want to do that because then that would have weakened them in relationship to the king. So you had this very unstable dynamic where the sort of peoples in both places were kind of competing with each other in order to avoid excessive subjection to the king.
1: Oh, interesting. Okay, so this is why they say we have appealed to their native justice and magnanimity.
2: Yeah, exactly.
1: Okay, and then the declaration goes on to say they too have been deaf to the voice of justice and consanguinity. We must therefore acquiesce in the necessity which denounces our separation and hold them, as we hold the rest of mankind, enemies in war, in peace, friends.
2: Exactly. Yes. I love that line as well. Enemies in war, in peace, friends. And that's another beautiful statement of sort of natural rights philosophy. That is to say, human rights are universal. And therefore, human beings have the capacity universally to form consent-based practices for shared governance. As a consequence, we should think of every human being as a potential friend, a potential ally. At the same time, we can't leave ourselves vulnerable to attack and domination and the like. And so in that regard, we'll wave the white flag of peace everywhere we go. But if you answer our white flag of peace with something, you know, dominating or violent or aggressive, why, then we will have to fight. So that's what they mean when they say, you know, in enemies in war and in peace, friends.
1: Wow. Okay. So then that takes us to the last paragraph. I mean, is there anything in particular in the last paragraph you want to point out beyond the just, again, like we pledge our lives, our fortunes, and our sacred honor?
2: Well, it's important, a couple of things to point out. I mean, so they wrote the last paragraph came first. It was actually the text of the resolution that Richard Henry Lee stood up to offer in Congress on June 7th. And when he offered that resolution that we're going to declare ourselves free and independent states, they weren't ready to vote on it yet.
1: Okay.
2: They wanted it to be unanimous. So instead of voting, they decided to set up three committees to do the work that they thought would be needed to carry this declaration forward. One, a committee to write the preamble. They did that for every resolution. Okay, and that became the Declaration of Independence Writing Committee. Mm-hmm. A committee to draft the Articles of Confederation. And a committee to set up treaties with Spain and France. So in other words, for them, what was happening was a real transition of their status on the world stage. And operationalizing that, you know, the operator's manual required the Articles of Confederation and those treaties with France and Spain. The preamble, what would become the declaration, that was the motivating justification, as you said. But if you look at that last paragraph, they're laying out those tasks, that they're about to write the articles, they're about to draft treaties with France and Spain. So it's the real to-do list for Congress at that point in time. And then, yes, to your point, they conclude when they say we mutually pledge. That word mutually is also really important to me, one of my favorite words. It harkens back to the earlier sentence where is that move from I to we. They are doing it together, and it is that communitarian commitment.
1: Right. And it's our lives, our fortunes, so they're putting their money on the line too,
2: yep.
1: And our sacred honor.
2: Mm-hmm.
1: I don't know, maybe I'm over-romanticizing this, but the concept that just like their honor as a people, as a new people, is something that they were willing to actually pledge in order to achieve the vision that they laid out here, I still find it moving.
2: I find it moving as well. And that notion of sacred honor means that they were willing to be judged in moral terms.
1: Yeah.
2: Now, the word sacred is about what you hold precious. For some, it has a theological or divine connotation. It doesn't have to have that. It means really simply that which you won't sacrifice because it is held so dear. And when they're saying that their honor is sacred to them, what they are saying is that, you know, as I said earlier in the paragraph, we are submitting ourselves to the supreme judge. In other words, they've laid out their reasons. They've laid out their reasons to all mankind, to the candid opinion of mankind, and they believe in the righteousness of their cause. So in that moment, what they're doing is also establishing this as a country whose actions must always have a moral basis. That's what it means to put your sacred honor on the line.
1: So you said a little bit earlier, Professor Allen, that the Declaration doesn't really sort of come blazing back into the nation's consciousness until Lincoln. It becomes like kind of a lesser document.
2: No, I wouldn't have said that, actually. No,
1: okay.
2: I'm sorry if I suggested that. What I meant was, what I was trying to say earlier was that it was not that people sort of began to make use of the principles in newer ways later on. What I meant was, right from the beginning, those principles were being used for equality and for liberation. Okay, so that wasn't just a phenomenon that started later. Abolitionism basically starts now, you know, July 4th, 1776. By January 1777, Prince Hall is using these words. Abolitionists start to coalesce around this. They carry the second sentence forward continuously from that point. What happens with Lincoln is that the Confederacy has explicitly rejected the Declaration. The vice president of the Confederacy, Alexander Stevens, in his famous Cornerstone speech says, literally, the Declaration was wrong. It made a mistake in asserting human equality. We are building a new government based on the only true principle, he said, that, you know, white is better than black. So from his point of view, there was a time to reject the Declaration precisely because it had committed to human equality. And so that had obviously riven the country, you know, split it completely in half. So what Lincoln is doing is, as he says in the Gettysburg Address, rededicating the nation. He said, the men who died here have rededicated the nation to the proposition that all men are created equal. And that proposition for Lincoln was the golden apple, as he said. The Constitution was the silver frame that just gives us a way of setting the golden apple. So it's not that it disappears. I mean, in fact, even in the Constitutional Convention, James Wilson reads it out loud and again points to the second sentence as the entire basis for the government that they're forming. Yeah. They ask themselves in the convention whether they need a new statement of principles or just a new operator's manual. They decide they just need a new operator's manual. So they essentially endorse the Declaration as the founding basis for the operator's manual, et cetera. But so it's the pressures of the Confederacy that lead Lincoln to make the case that we need to actually sort of formally rededicate ourselves to these principles.
1: Ah, okay. Rededicate. Got
2: yes.
1: it. Before I get to my last question for this conversation, I want to just take a moment to talk about your forthcoming book, because in a way, the book is Radical Duke, How One Aristocrat and the American Revolution Transformed Britain. This book is also a little bit about how the Declaration and, well, obviously the Revolution, its impacts went far beyond these shores.
2: Absolutely. And also that it emerged from beyond these shores, too. I mean, England and America were totally entangled. So this issue of the period of the Declaration of Independence led me to set my research team to finding all copies of the Declaration produced between 1776 and 1826, because I wanted to figure out where that mistake had come in. As a part of doing that, we discovered a second ceremonial parchment of the Declaration in a small archive in southern England. The world thought there was one, it's in the National Archives, but there's actually a second one, and it's in southern England. So then there was a question of how on earth did it get there. It turns out it belonged to Charles Lennox, the third Duke of Richmond. Richmond and Lennox here in Western Mass are named after him. They're named after him because he was one of the biggest supporters of the Americans. He was the first member of Parliament to recommend acknowledging American independence, and he brought a bill for universal manhood suffrage in Parliament in 1780, which is incredibly early. But the other amazing thing about him was he was the first political patron of Thomas Paine. So Thomas Paine had always told everybody that he never wrote a word before coming to America and publishing Common Sense in 1776. This was not true. He was a radical writer for 20 years in Britain, collaborating with Benjamin Franklin, and the Duke of Richmond was his patron.
1: Okay.
2: They were part of a secret network of radical writers writing polemical tracts against the king. So the Declaration actually emerged, you know, out of this cross-Atlantic conversation, in fact. And there were England, folks in England who were as much advocates for it. The Duke read it out in Parliament, for example, as there were here in the colonies. And so both countries, Britain and America, changed dramatically at the same time.
1: Amazing. To the point that you said that that second ceremonial copy of the Declaration was in England.
2: Exactly.
1: Okay.
2: Yes.
1: Oh, incredible. So that's Radical Duke is coming out in just a couple of weeks.
2: Yep, June 16.
1: Okay. So Professor Allen, this conversation, I thought I'd read the Declaration a lot, but you've just like made it a brand new document once again for me. But of course, now I'm thinking about it in terms of the United States as we are today. I mean, how do you think, or what do you think we can do as a people to continue to live the ideals and values that are laid out in this document?
2: Absolutely. Well, again, here I want to take some lessons from Lincoln, who I think understood and lived this document better than anybody else. So he said about himself, "I've never had a political sentiment that didn't come from the Declaration of Independence." The same thing is true for me. I would encourage all Americans to really dive deep into the document and understand that. What does that mean? Excuse me. It means taking incredibly seriously that proposition that all people are created equal. Jerome Powell, last night at the JFK Library, giving his speech accepting the Profile in Courage Award, said, "This is a nation dedicated to the proposition that all people are created equal." He described his own commitment to the rule of law to be a reflection of that deep understanding that what he owed in his work, he owed to the American people, not to any one individual. Lincoln compressed the whole argument of the Declaration into the phrase that this is a government of the people, by the people, for the people. What he meant was it can be for the people only when it is by the people. What that means for all of us is that all the things in our political system that keep this from being a government by the people, we need to change. Whenever we are shrinking the electorate through gerrymandering, whenever we are shrinking the electorate through closed or semi-closed primaries, we need to open that up. All the people need to vote in every election. We need to fight money in politics because our institutions are being captured by that. There is a list of things, it's not super long, that we can do to make sure that this is a government by the people that will make it for the people again. And that, in my view, is how you bring that proposition that we are all created equal back to life.
1: Wow. Well, Danielle Allen is the James Bryant Conant University Professor at Harvard University. She's also the director of the Allen Lab for Democracy Renovation there at Harvard and the Democratic Knowledge Project at the Harvard Graduate School of Education. Author of Our Declaration, A Reading of the Declaration of Independence and In Defense of Equality, and the forthcoming Radical Duke, How One Aristocrat and the American Revolution Transformed Britain. Professor Allen, thank you so much for bringing the Declaration blazing back to life this hour. I cannot tell you how much I appreciate it.
2: Thank you, Meghna. Likewise, I appreciate your deep, deep love of the document. Thank you.
1: I'm Meghna Chakrabarty. This is On Point.
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1: In his first encyclical, Pope Leo faces what he calls the challenge of our time.
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1: Catholic social teaching, preserving what makes us human in the age of AI. 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
1: President Trump has reshaped the Justice Department to look more like his personal legal counsel. What is that doing to the grand jury system? From WAMU and NPR in Washington, this is 1A. Hi, I'm Jen White. Since the start of Trump's second term, the president has increasingly urged government prosecutors to go after people, policies, and institutions he disagrees with. But built into the legal system is something meant to be a democratic check on prosecutors' power, grand juries. And lately, they're in the spotlight for pushing back on the administration. 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And we want to hear from you. 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

0: This is 1A. I'm Jen White. Since the start of his second term, President Trump is smashing the Department of Justice into a tool he can wield against his enemies. Here's an exchange between a reporter and the DOJ's acting attorney general, Todd Blanche, in April.
1: President Trump has made no secret of the fact that he wants to see his perceived political enemies prosecuted. So now that you're in this position, how are you going to balance that relentless pressure with this administration's promise to end the weaponization of this department?
2: First of all, we have thousands of ongoing investigations and prosecutions going on in this country right now. And it is true that some of them involve men, women, and entities that the president in the past has had issues with and that believe should be investigated. That is his right, and indeed it is his duty to do that.
0: So far, Trump has installed his personal lawyer as the top official. He's culled the ranks of career prosecutors at the DOJ, and he's pressured U.S. attorneys into bringing cases against people he considers political enemies. In recent months, grand juries have acted as the last line of defense against the full weaponization of the justice system, refusing to indict in cases where the government hasn't shown probable cause that a crime has been committed. And as federal judges re-examine cases, some are uncovering instances of misconduct from the government's lawyers. The grand jury system was designed as a central piece of our democratic justice system, as a check on the government's power to prosecute. So for the latest installment of our weekly politics series, If You Can Keep It, what do recent high-profile grand jury proceedings tell us about accountability at the Justice Department? Joining us from Pennsylvania is John E. Jones III. He's the president of Dickinson College. He's also a former chief judge of the U.S. Middle District Court of Pennsylvania. John, welcome to 1A.
3: Great to be with you.
0: Also with us, Barbara McQuaid. She's a law professor at the University of Michigan Law School. She's also the former U.S. attorney for the Eastern District of Michigan and the author of the forthcoming book, The Fix, Saving America from the Corruption of a Mob-Style Government. It's out tomorrow. Barbara, welcome back to the program.
4: Thanks very much, Jen. Good to be with you and Judge Jones.
0: And with us in studio is Mike Fox. He's a legal fellow at the Cato Institute's Project on Criminal Justice. That's a libertarian-leaning think tank. Mike, welcome to the program.
5: Thank you, Jen. Good to be with you and the other distinguished guests.
0: Well, we want to hear from you, too. If you've been on a grand jury before, what did it teach you about our legal system? And if you haven't, what actions or policies do you think would help shore up the public's faith in the Justice Department? Email us at 1A@WAMU.org. Well, I don't know how many people really have an experience with a grand jury, so let's start with how that system works. Mike, what is a grand jury?
5: Yeah, so in the federal system, the Constitution, the Fifth Amendment Grand Jury Clause says that if you're charged with a felony, you have a constitutional right to a grand jury. I would also explain, so I was a state public defender in Colorado. Some states require the use of grand juries, others do not. We did not use grand juries at all in the jurisdiction where I practice in Pueblo County, Colorado. But in the federal system and in the states that do use grand juries, what the idea is you have a body of citizens. In the federal system, it's typically 23. And those people sit there to prevent cases that lack probable cause from ever moving forward. And that is important because historically, it's been said grand juries can indict a ham sandwich, and we've seen that. We see all these cases just going through. And now we're starting to finally see grand juries act as the framers envisioned, as this bulwark against injustice. And they're saying no. And that is exactly the way the system is supposed to function.
0: Well, and John, how is a grand jury different from what's known as a petite jury, which is probably what people are more familiar with?
3: Well, the grand jury, as Mike very cogently explained, consists of between 16 and 23 people. And essentially, the duty of the grand jury is typically to hear the evidence that the government has. They would generally not hear evidence from a target or from the defense, and decide whether there is probable cause to believe that a crime has been committed. So the standard is lower, but there's still a standard for them to to make a determination. And if they find that when the U.S. attorney presents the facts to them, then they issue what's known as a true bill, which is an indictment of a person or persons for crimes. That doesn't mean that they're guilty. It just simply means that they're going to be charged through the work of the grand jury, hauled into court, and then they either end up pleading guilty or they have the opportunity and the full right, the constitutional right, to go to trial. So the Pettit jury that you're talking about is the ultimate determiner of guilt or innocence. And of course, that standard is beyond a reasonable doubt.
0: Barbara, what role do federal prosecutors play in presenting a case to a grand jury?
4: Well, federal prosecutors have kind of a dual role at the grand jury. They're both an advocate for their case, presenting evidence and asking the grand jury to return an indictment. But they're also the legal advisor for the grand jury. And that's where this presumption of regularity comes into play that we are seeing some judges finding perhaps is no longer to be applied to the Justice Department. One of the things a prosecutor will do, for example, is to advise the grand jury of the elements of the offense. They are there to answer any legal questions that might come up. It may be that the grand jury wants to know the legal definition of something. And that's where I think we have seen some of these issues come into play, where judges have found improper conduct by members of the grand jury when they're improperly vouching for a witness, for example. When they are serving in that role as legal advisor, prosecutors are trained to keep it straight, to answer the questions. If there is something that is harmful to your case, you have to front that. And so that is part of being an officer of the court, to handle that job objectively.
0: Well, it's important to note that grand jury proceedings are private, meaning there's no judge or defense present during the hearing. So, John, what role do judges play in this process?
3: The judges have, Jen, oversight responsibility for the grand jury, and generally not much happens with that oversight responsibility day to day as the grand jury does its work. You end up taking the returns from the grand jury, which would be the true bills that are handed up typically by the U.S. attorney and the foreperson of the grand jury. Occasionally, there are instances where a judge gets involved when the grand jury is requesting information through subpoenas or other methodology, but those are fairly routine. However, what we've seen recently, as Barbara alluded to, are improprieties so grave that judges have had to get involved in very unprecedented ways. We had an instance in very recently in Illinois where April Parry, the U.S. District Judge, absolutely had to go back and have a grand jury transcript unredacted, where it appeared that the United States attorney was trying to cover things up that took place in the grand jury room. Similar situation in Wyoming. As Barbara mentioned, you can't vouch, meaning you can't characterize the testimony of witnesses, you know, one above another and their credibility. We had in Wyoming, if I recall correctly, a United States attorney literally handing out his business card to grand jurors and telling them that they could contact him if they had any questions. These are really bizarre things that speak to, at minimum, a lack of professionalism and, at most, grossly inappropriate behavior.
0: We'll dig more into those cases a little later. But, Mike, what role do prosecutors play in determining who serves on a grand jury?
5: Yeah, well, so that's a great question. So just to clarify, we're talking about grand juries now, not Pettit juries. Prosecutors don't play a role, and that's precisely the issue that we're seeing, right? It's supposed to just be whoever happens to get grand jury service is serving. And the problem that we've seen, from what I understand, in this case called the Broadview 6, which is a case came out of Chicago from Operation Midway Blitz, the government alleged that a number of people tried to box in an ICE vehicle outside the Broadway detention facility, and they prosecuted six people, but they ultimately dismissed charges against two, kept four going. And from what I was able to ascertain, it seems like the government, by i.e. the Department of Justice, was trying to curate the grand jury pool, meaning if they got me, or someone who didn't trust the way the government was operating or didn't like what they were doing, they would just get rid of me, which in other words gives them a number of people who are what we would refer to as trained circus seals for the government. They're just going to do exactly what the corrupt U.S. attorney wants. And that is how I believe they ultimately got an indictment after three times of manipulating the process. And I think that's the reason that Judge Perry ultimately got involved, which led to the dismissal with prejudice. And dismissal with prejudice is like that rarely happens. Well, rarely.
0: It makes me wonder then, Barbara, since grand jury proceedings happen privately, what irregularities might prompt a judge to look under the hood and even go so far as to dismiss a case outright?
4: It's very rare, Jen. Part of it is the separation of powers and respect for the executive branch to bring cases. There is a portion of the grand jury transcript that is routinely turned over. That is the witness testimony. That gets turned over under court rules so that the defense can engage in a meaningful cross-examination of any witness who takes the stand at trial. But it's that colloquy between the prosecutor and the grand jury that ordinarily stays secret. And part of the reason for that is that it may be there are related investigations that are being discussed during that colloquy that are not part of this case, things that should be kept secret to protect the integrity of those investigations. And so it requires a showing of irregularity before the court will even look at those transcripts. In my 20 years as a federal prosecutor, I can't remember a single time when a judge looked under the hood to read those transcripts of that colloquy between the prosecutor and the grand jury. It would require a showing of something that so disturbed the judge to believe there was some irregularity to take a look at it.
0: Well, let's pause here. We're with Barbara McQuaid, John E. Jones III, and Mike Fox. Coming up, several federal judges have accused prosecutors of misconduct. That's just ahead.

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1: This is 1A. I'm Jen White. We're discussing the use of grand juries in the Justice Department under the second Trump administration. We're here with John E. Jones III. He's the president of Dickinson College. He's also a former chief judge of the U.S. Middle District Court of Pennsylvania. Also with us, Barbara McQuaid. She's a law professor at the University of Michigan Law School and the former U.S. attorney for the Eastern District of Michigan. And Mike Fox. He's a legal fellow at the Cato Institute's Project on Criminal Justice. And we're hearing from you. Dennis emails, several years ago, I served on a grand jury in Montgomery County, Maryland for 3 months. Every Wednesday from 9 a.m. until we were finished, sometimes into the night, we heard every felony for that week. Mostly drug-related, but a few murders and government corruption cases. The drug cases were rarely ever found to be unindictable. We never heard from defense attorneys, and the prosecution often embellished the charge. Only police officers were there to speak other than prosecutors. We used our subpoena powers once, but overall, everything was a rubber stamp. Very interesting and eye-opening on how the system works. Well, at least three times since November, federal judges have accused federal prosecutors of misconduct. Most recently, as we noted, in Chicago, where six people protested outside an immigration detention facility in Broadview, Illinois. Four of them were expected to face charges of interfering with and conspiring to interfere with a federal agent. But a Chicago judge dismissed that case last month, citing federal prosecutors' misconduct and several grand jury errors. Barbara, this is a good place to pick up our conversation. What did the judge say the prosecutors did in that case?
2: Well, there were several examples of misconduct that the judge found in that case. One was improper vouching for the witnesses. You know, that is to say, you can believe this person for reasons that have not been presented to you here in the grand jury room. There was also an instance of dismissing, as Mike discussed earlier, some of the grand jurors that they thought were unfriendly to the government's case. That is not a common practice. And then there was also conversations with individual grand jurors outside of the grand jury room. That is an absolute no-go. The things you discuss about the case should occur only on the record in the grand jury room, where everything you say is transcribed. And then what the judge found was most egregious about all of those things is when she asked for a copy of the transcripts because of concerns raised by the defense, the prosecutors initially had redacted the portions that would have revealed these examples of misconduct. She then asked for an unredacted copy. And what she said was what she was most alarmed by was the effort to cover up these acts of misconduct. And so I can't emphasize enough how unusual it is to engage in that kind of misconduct. Prosecutors get training. There are policies and people go in as teams. I have seen many of my fellow prosecutors go in and prosecute a case. We're acutely aware that every word we speak is being transcribed on the record and could be reviewed by a judge. But in most every circumstance I was ever in 20 years, we were scrupulously careful to avoid putting a thumb on the scale. The standard is only probable cause, just an effort to determine that there's sufficient evidence here to go forward. It's not something we've made up. It's not politically charged.

0: There are facts here, and later it will be tested through the adversarial process with motions and with a jury trial and with cross-examination. But to just get past that initial probable cause stage, it is essential that prosecutors present the evidence in the case. And I'll tell you, it isn't just because you want to do things ethically and properly, though one hopes that you do, but you also want to battle test your case. You want to stress test it. Are there problems with this case? And if so, I'll pull the plug now rather than go through all of the time, expense, humiliation for a defendant of a trial if this case is a non-starter, or if the grand jury tells me they would like additional evidence about some aspect of the case that they find weak. Let me go get that and bring it before the grand jury and see if that satisfies
1: them. Well, it helps you find where there may be weakness in the case outside of the ethics. But, Mike, when we're talking about things like talking with individual grand jurors about the case outside of the courtroom or removing dissenting jurors from the proceedings, was this type of conduct happening before the current administration? Is there evidence that this is new?
2: Yeah, so, you know, as Barbara said, I'm sure it has, but we don't know because all of what happens mostly at grand juries operates sort of behind a shroud of secrecy. So my guess would be, of course it has, probably on a lesser scale than we're seeing now. But a lot of what's been going on in the Trump Justice Department isn't new. It's just escalated. It's taken on new priority, new, increased vigor, increased likelihood. But I would be shocked if these things hadn't happened in the past. And to get into why these things can happen, it's because there is absolutely zero way to hold prosecutors or any federal officials accountable. So they have every incentive in the world to be unethical and engage in illegal conduct to the extent that they don't have, you know, an ethical moral compass telling them to do the right thing.
1: Well, when you say there's no ability to hold them accountable, I mean, there are things like law licenses that can be taken away from people if they're acting outside of ethical norms. So is this just because there is not enough transparency around the process? It seems like there's some accountability built in.
2: Yeah, so that's a great question. So as far as, you know, internal accountability, the Justice Department has this office called OPR, the Office of Professional Responsibility, which I've referred to as a veritable graveyard where complaints of prosecutorial misconduct go to die. Largely what happens, they publish their reports annually that give no identifying information at all. They have no meaningful discipline mechanism. No one knows who these prosecutors are. The better way to hold them accountable would be to sue them personally, seeking civil damages. You can't do that because there's no statutory remedy to sue federal officials, and prosecutors, all prosecutors, state and federal, have absolute immunity. So even if you could sue them, they would be immune. So the case would be, would not get very far. And your question about the state bar, sure, state bars can and absolutely should disbar federal prosecutors when they engage in misconduct. The problem is they largely don't. It's been an unofficial practice that they sort of defer to OPR. But now we've seen, and I wrote a comment to the Justice Department with my colleague, arguing against this rule that wants to codify that longstanding practice, which basically would ask the state bars to wait until OPR does their investigation, at which point OPR will say, well, we don't have any findings, we have nothing for you, so back down. So largely, there is really no way at all to hold prosecutors accountable. I would make one very minor note. So one of the prosecutors in the Broadview 6 case was detailed to Senator Durbin's office through the Judiciary Committee. When that came to Senator Durbin's attention, to his credit, he immediately removed her from his office. However, she's not an employee of Senator Durbin. She's an employee of the Justice Department. And to my knowledge, she's still employed by DOJ.
1: Well, John, is there a role here for judges to play in holding prosecutors accountable when they find that they're acting outside of ethical norms and standards?
3: Not only is there a role to play, but I think judges are playing that role. I might respectfully disagree with my co-panelist, Mike. I think my experience over 20 years in the federal bench is that U.S. attorneys, assistant U.S. attorneys, conducted themselves with great rectitude and professionalism. Look, you know, you had fights in prosecutions occasionally when There was something that came up about not turning over evidentiary materials and things that happened post indictment. But I have never seen the kind of impropriety that we're seeing in front of grand juries ever. You know, in the time that I've been in the law, I don't think this is the norm. I think to the extent that it's happened before, and there's, you know, Mike is kind of making an assumption it may have happened before, I think that they would be outliers. And I attribute it to a couple things, and judges are now watching this very closely. On the one hand, you have enormous pressure placed on United States attorneys and assistant United States attorneys to get indictments. Regardless of whether or not, and this flies in the face of prior procedures in the Justice Department, regardless of whether or not there's reason to believe that they could get a conviction, sometimes it is the process that is the punishment. And that seems to be the mantra of this Justice Department. They don't care necessarily whether somebody's going to be convicted as an end game. They do care whether they're put through the trauma of being indicted and having to fight their way out of the indictment in court. And the other thing is, this is amateur hour. You're getting U.S. attorneys, think Lindsey Halligan, for example, who have absolutely no experience. As Barbara said, typically they're very well trained, going into the grand jury rooms and doing things like misstating the law and grand jury procedures because they're doing the bidding, and I have to be blunt here, of a benefactor who simply wants somebody to get indicted. So judges, I think, are hypervigilant now in a way that they haven't been about grand jury improprieties. It never occurred to me during the time I was on the bench that a grand jury transcript would be redacted, you know, by U.S. attorneys to hide something. Things like that, talking outside the room, as Barbara said. So I think we're in a new age here, and not a good one.
1: Well, this brings up this principle called presumption of regularity. For more than a century, it's given the government a major advantage in court. And I'd love for you to just explain that briefly and how that fits into this discussion.
3: Well, the presumption of regularity is that people are going to play according to the rules, to be, you know, perfectly blunt. And it also includes the duty of candor to the court and being honest. And we're seeing that violated again and again. That's a big problem. And you see that when these grand jury issues bubble up and turn into brawls in the courtroom with the presiding district judges, because quite honestly, and I know this, you know, from my former colleagues, it's hard to believe, but in a year and a half of this administration, generally the credibility of lawyers working on the line for the Department of Justice has been completely eviscerated because of just lies that they've told to judges again and again. And that, again, flies in the face of the presumption of regularity. And the system, you know, when that goes haywire, as my co-panelists know, then the system can't work the way it's supposed to.
1: We're talking to John E. Jones III, president of Dickinson College and a former federal judge. Also with us, Barbara McQuaid, a law professor at Michigan Law and former U.S. attorney, and Mike Fox with the Cato Institute. Marcia emails, I was the chair of a county grand jury in Cuyahoga County, Ohio. What impressed me was the integrity and intelligence of the prosecutors and the careful, responsible way the jury members discussed cases. Several cases were presented each day. Sometimes it was clear to us that prosecutors weren't pushing an indictment, but we did not true bill every case, no matter how the prosecutors presented a case. We'd love to hear from you. If you've served on a grand jury, what was that experience like? Email us at 1A@WAMU.org. Barbara, I just want you to take us inside the DOJ for a moment, because if there is pressure from the DOJ for attorneys to push certain cases forward, and then they present this to a grand jury, see their work checked, if you will, by that grand jury and or a judge. I mean, it seems like the attorneys here are caught in a difficult position, that they're being pressured by the DOJ to move forward with cases that perhaps don't have enough evidence to get an indictment. Are you hearing from any colleagues or former colleagues who are describing what it's like inside that agency right now?
0: Well, nothing other than what we're seeing in the public. in the public arena. And certainly we have seen the departure of a number of lawyers from the Justice Department. Of the 10,000 lawyers who ordinarily work at the Justice Department, 3,500 have left since January of 2025, whether through terminations, retirements, or resignations. That's very unusual. Working at the Justice Department has always been considered a wonderful place to work. It's highly selective. People who go work there, you know, some leave to pursue greener pastures in terms of compensation, but many stay for their careers because they are such good jobs. I can't imagine what it must be like to feel pressure to indict a case from higher ups. There was absolutely no effort to do that whatsoever when I was there. I served through multiple presidential administrations, Democratic and Republican. And although the priorities may have changed, some presidents said we want to focus more on violent crime. Others said we want to focus more on financial fraud. That's fine. And we focused resources on those things. And we were in alignment with the investigative agencies who would focus on those things. And we would bring those cases. But there was never any conversation about any particular case, any individual case. Prosecutors reviewed those. And there is something called the Principles of Federal Prosecution. It is part of the Justice Manual, the policy manual of the Justice Department, that helps prosecutors understand how to exercise their discretion. And some of the cardinal rules are, number one, partisan politics may never play a role in bringing a case. And even though the standard before a grand jury is only probable cause, a prosecutor should not bring a case unless they believe that it is probable that the evidence is sufficient to obtain and sustain a conviction. That means able to prove it beyond a reasonable doubt at trial and to win on appeal. So that standard seems to me that has been lowered in the current administration. If we've got what we're seeing in the Broadview 6 case, in the James Comey case, in the Letitia James cases, where we've got evidence based on what's been revealed occurring before a grand jury, where there is an effort to go after people who are President Trump's political rivals, and where he has directed the Attorney General to return these indictments. It's a very different Department of Justice than the one I served in for 20 years.
1: We're discussing the use of grand juries by the Justice Department. We're here with Barbara McQuaid. She's a law professor at Michigan Law and former U.S. attorney for the Eastern District of Michigan. Also with us, John E. Jones III, president of Dickinson College. He's also a former federal judge. And Mike Fox. He's a legal fellow at the Cato Institute's Project on Criminal Justice. Mark in New Orleans emails, I served as a foreperson on a federal grand jury for 18 months during Trump's first administration. The career assistant district attorneys were very professional, and it was regular practice that when we asked questions, they would do more investigations and come back with a stronger case. However, we did have a case that was clearly pushed by the DA of that district as it involved a client of his private practice. We all knew it was a favor case, and it was eventually exposed and blew up. It wasted over 8 months of our time and was a stain on the process. Well, it's not too late to add your voice to the conversation. What actions or policies do you think would help shore up the public's faith in the Justice Department? And if you've had a grand jury experience, we'd love to hear about that as well. Email us at 1A at WAMU.org. Or if you can keep it after a quick break, this is 1A.

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1: Back to our conversation in a moment, but first a word about what's coming up tomorrow. The federal government manages public lands in the U.S., but they are owned by all of us. And there's a lot happening on these lands lately, especially out west. Water levels in the Colorado River have reached historic lows. The Trump administration has approved more access to lands for oil and gas extraction, mining operations, and grazing. 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Now back to grand juries with John E. Jones III. He's the president of Dickinson College. He's also a former chief judge of the U.S. Middle District Court of Pennsylvania. Also with us, Barbara McQuaid, law professor at Michigan Law. She's also the former U.S. attorney for the Eastern District of Michigan, and Mike Fox. He's a legal fellow at the Cato Institute's Project on Criminal Justice. Now, in May, a panel of three federal judges in Wyoming threw out indictments against nine people. That's after a deeper look into the grand jury proceedings showed that Trump-appointed U.S. Attorney Darren Smith exhibited, quote, deeply concerning misconduct. The charges included murder, firearm possession, and drug distribution, among others. The state has since refiled those charges after a new grand jury re-indicted the defendants. Defense attorneys were seeking to dismiss the original cases after the federal prosecutor told the grand jury that defendants were, quote, bad guys and murderers, among other comments. Court records also show that during a break in the presentation, Smith handed out his business cards to members of the jury and invited them to reach out to him. Now, 3 days after the cases were initially thrown out and the Wyoming court filed an order about Smith's misconduct, he was confirmed by the U.S. Senate in an en bloc vote, which groups together different confirmations. And here's what Rhode Island Democratic Senator Sheldon Whitehouse said about his confirmation.
2: This guy should not be a U.S. attorney, and his confirmation should certainly not have been slipped in without disclosure of this order into an en bloc confirmation vote. I think the Senate was misled by that.
1: Smith, the U.S. attorney in Wyoming who presented the cases to the grand jury, was given a clean slate after the findings of misconduct, which allowed him to refile the cases and present them to a new grand jury, which, again, chose to issue new indictment. Mike, defense attorneys for these cases wrote in their motions to the court that the clean slate, quote, inadvertently rewards the United States Attorney's Office for an institutional cover-up. What's your read?
3: Yeah, I think that's exactly right. I mean, I would have liked to have seen these indictments been dismissed with prejudice, just like the ones in Illinois. I understand they're more serious cases that probably weighed into it. But at the end of the day, that really shouldn't matter, right? The prosecution has a job to do. They have to do it ethically and follow the law. I would also note, I'm a former Senate committee staffer. I handled nominations on the Hill. And the advise and consent power the Senate has is supposed to be really, really an important power. And the idea that this gentleman, Darren Smith, was confirmed is laughable. And look, we shouldn't be doing nominations in block. We should be voting up and down every single person. If people don't want to do their jobs as a senator, then resign and find someone who will. But I also think I don't agree with Sheldon Whitehouse that the Senate was misled. There's nothing stopping senators from just voting no in block. You could put a bunch of people, you could put nine people who I love and agree with and add him, and I'm voting down all 10 of them, because that is the way we are supposed to operate. And the Senate's advise and consent power is supposed to be a check on misconduct. And instead, it's what I like to refer to as check party affiliation and vote, meaning that if you're a Republican and they're Republican nominees, you always vote yes. If you're a Republican and they're Democrats, you always vote no. And it historically wasn't like that. That's sort of become a recent phenomenon, and it's really not good.
1: Well, John, ultimately, the panel of judges in this case had the final say in whether the government would be allowed to refile the cases, and they chose to allow it. What factors do you think they were weighing in making that decision?
4: Well, it's a new grand jury, and I think under the circumstances, giving them another bite at the apple was probably not the necessarily the wrong course. These are fact-specific inquiries. The problem here, though, the overarching problem is that you have ill-qualified people, and as you know, my co-panelists know, generally. U.S. attorneys come and go. They're appointed by presidents. They get confirmed or not, as the case may be. And they serve, during the eight presidents' tenure, they leave and somebody else gets appointed. Most of them don't go into a grand jury room. They just don't. They rely on the line prosecutors to go in, the people who are professionals and really know the business well. You know, I have to question, what's happening here? Is it showboating by U.S. attorneys? Is it pressure coming from Maine Justice, to secure indictments? Is it just stupidity? When somebody goes in and, as in this case, basically drags in sort of allegations about past behavior that they're murderers and so forth. This is like amateur hour. And, that's one of the problems here that we're seeing is that we have ill-equipped people, as I mentioned Halligan before, who are going in and presenting these cases. This isn't the first time we've had perhaps not the best qualified U.S. attorney getting confirmed, for better or worse. But generally, they lean on their pros in the office. So that's a curious aspect of this case.
1: Well, we got this email from Stephen, who says the cliche about the grand jury being willing to indict a ham sandwich tells me that the process has been flawed for a long time. Why was it never fixed early on? And I'd love to hear each of your thoughts about it, because it does raise this question of whether or not the system worked as well as it was working, because it did rely on people acting in good faith, and that when you remove that element, if you remove that assumption that people are acting in good faith, that sometimes exposes where there are weaknesses in our system. And Michael, come to you first, because I think you shared the ham sandwich analogy first. Your thoughts?
3: Yeah, so I actually wrote about a man named Sean Dunn, who was a former DOJ paralegal who threw a sandwich at a Customs and Border Protection officer last summer, and I believe three grand juries, I don't know if it was three separate grand juries or the same grand jury three times, declined to indict him. So DOJ charged him with a misdemeanor and ultimately couldn't prove their case beyond a reasonable doubt, and he was acquitted. There are numerous instances that I can talk about. A woman named Sydney Reed, who the government lied about her conduct. So these are people where the government couldn't indict. So, I mean, I don't like the way the process works, where it's controlled by prosecutors and operates sort of in a shroud of secrecy. There's a multitude of reasons that I'm never going to be in Congress, but man, if I could get to Congress, at the very least, I want an Article III judge, an impartial judge, sitting over and watching the grand jury proceedings. I'd even be open to letting defense counsel in there, right? There has to be some type of supervision, but even perhaps more importantly is just this idea of holding prosecutors accountable. If Congress were to pass a bill, and actually we were talking about Sheldon Whitehouse before, Sheldon Whitehouse has a bill called the Bivens Act that would allow lawsuits against federal officials, that would be wonderful. Of course, that bill doesn't get rid of immunities, so the prosecutors would still have absolute immunity, so we need to get rid of that as well. But if we could break in and hold them accountable the same way you would hold a doctor accountable who misdiagnoses someone, we'd make so much progress.
1: I want to share this from Rick. He's the senior capital correspondent for Michigan Public Radio, who emails, it might be useful to talk about prosecutors' unique responsibility, not just to vigorously pursue their case, but to ensure justice. Defense attorneys are expected to work on behalf of their clients. Prosecutors work on behalf of the people. If they come to the conclusion mid-trial that they've got it wrong, they have an ethical responsibility to drop the case. Hey, Barbara, just a little extra context there for this question of whether or not there are just basic reforms that would help the grand jury process work more effectively and to the benefit of the American people.
5: Yes. So, of course, prosecutors' job is to represent the people. Federal prosecutors, the United States of America. Their job is not to secure convictions, but to see that justice is done. But like so many things that President Trump touches, everything Trump touches is destroyed. I worry that he has destroyed the grand jury system as we knew it. It is enshrined there in the Fifth Amendment as a protection for the public. And of course, the goal isn't to decide whether people are guilty, simply whether there's probable cause to take them to the next stage. But as we have seen here in the Trump administration, this DOJ, it seems to be this effort of what Ed Martin, the former interim U.S. attorney in the District of Columbia, discussed as name and shame. I'm just going to punish you by indicting you, even if I don't believe I have the evidence to obtain and sustain that conviction.
1: So to that end, you think there are certain reforms to Mike's point about additional transparency? Your thoughts?
5: Yeah. Now, it might require a constitutional amendment because of the separation of powers. However, I think there are things we could do. One, for example, is, as he suggests, having a neutral court-appointed person in the courtroom to oversee the proceedings. If we can't trust prosecutors anymore to act as officers of the court, having someone there, whether it's an Article III judge or an employee of the court, to serve as that legal advisor so that the prosecutor's focus is on their role as an advocate and there can be a neutral who is there to provide legal advice. I think we could require a higher standard of probable cause of perhaps clear and convincing evidence. Andrew Weissman, my former colleague, made that point in the New York Times recently. I also think that if we're talking about amending the Constitution, we could do what 32 states have now done, which is to eliminate the grand jury and instead hold these kinds of hearings in public at a preliminary exam. Now, of course, that ignores the fact that the grand jury serves not only as a shield, but also as a sword, because one of the values of the grand jury is the ability to investigate cases in secret by giving people the secrecy to feel empowered to tell the truth when they might be fearful of the target of an investigation. So I think there are things that we could do to improve the way the grand jury works today, but it's a shame that it's come to this in the Trump administration.
1: John, your thoughts?
4: Well, I agree with my colleagues. I think that there are ways that we can reform the process. I like the Weissman solution in particular that Barbara mentioned, which is the higher standard. I think that's probably something that we could look at that would be very much useful in grand jury practice. But I agree with Barbara that it's sad that it's come to this because, we depend on the integrity, as I said earlier, and the professionalism of the United States attorney. And yes, it's easy to indict people, but generally the United States attorney doesn't want to lose. They don't want to lose cases. So they're not going to, in the normal course, we go back to the presumption of regularity, they're not going to want to just willy-nilly indict people so that they get their heads handed to them at the time of trial. That doesn't really work, well, except for now. And as I alluded to earlier, it's name and shame, as Barbara said, or the process is the punishment. I don't think they care whether they get convictions at this point. I mean, does a reasonable observer think that James Comey's going to be convicted for photographing seashells? I doubt it. I doubt it. But they managed to get that through a grand jury, just to put him through the process. And that's where we have a problem today. The here and now is what worries me. Yeah, there's reforms we can consider, but all of them require a big lift. We've got such a paralyzed political system at this point. Good luck with that.
1: We're speaking to former federal judge John E. Jones III, Barbara McQuaid, law professor at Michigan Law, and Mike Fox with the Cato Institute. Winfred, listening on WTSU in Alabama, emails, I was on a grand jury in Montgomery, Alabama. I served as faithfully as I possibly could every day for about 2 to 3 weeks. My take is that all the jurors are at the absolute mercy of the DA. It is solely up to the jurors and our very limited knowledge of the law to make decisions that will make or break someone's life. There were some absolutely frivolous cases cases that we threw out. What disturbs me the most is how uneducated most people are about everything. Most jurors never asked any questions, never asked for more information. They just accepted whatever the DA said. I don't have a solution, but somehow we've got to do better as a society. And Kathleen in Texas emails, I recently wrapped up my first experience serving on a grand jury. I found the DA and her team professional in presenting cases to us. The cases were mainly drug-related with a few domestic violence cases thrown in here and there. I never felt pressure to indict anyone. In fact, from the first day of my jury service, the DA told us that she was in no hurry to fill up her docket with unnecessary cases. She said that she only wanted to push through the cases that were solid and clearly could be prosecuted. She wasn't looking to rack up unsubstantial indictments. When we had questions regarding a case, DA and her team were quick to explain the details of the case to clarify any confusion. So very different experiences there. But briefly, in the minute we have left, we focus, if you can keep it, on the latest political news and the stakes for our democracy. Mike, briefly, your thoughts about the stakes here. If judges and grand jurors lose faith in this process, what does it mean for our democracy and the public as well?
3: Yeah, so thankfully we are starting to see judges and grand jurors push back. But in about 30 seconds, I just want to add, jury trials, pettit juries, like the juries that decide whether someone's actually guilty of a crime, we've been lied to and told that all those juries can do is decide if the government meets its evidentiary burden, when the truth is those juries have also an obligation to prevent injustice. So when they get cases that they think are politically motivated, vindictive, selective, things they think shouldn't be against the law, or cases where someone's being prosecuted by a statute that shouldn't reach that conduct, those jurors have an obligation to acquit regardless of what the evidence says. And if we keep judges, grand jurors, and jurors all fulfilling their constitutional obligations, I think we can push back and we can fight not just against Trump's DOJ, but against any other who tries to go that route.
1: Barbara, briefly, your thoughts in just a sentence or two?
5: I think it's a shame that it's come to that we can no longer trust the presumption of regularity with the Justice Department lawyers. But we do have the ability to fix it. I think some judicial review of transcripts or presence in the grand jury room would give citizens the comfort that they need that the system is fair.
1: And very briefly, John, the stakes here from your perspective.
4: Numbers don't lie. And Barbara cited them earlier. We're down thousands of people in the Department of Justice, one of the most coveted positions in the federal government. And nobody wants to do it today, or very few want to do it. And that speaks volumes.
1: Well, that's John E. Jones III. He's the president of Dickinson College. He's also a former chief judge of the U.S. Middle District Court of Pennsylvania. Also with us, Barbara McQuaid, law professor at Michigan Law and former U.S. attorney. Her new book, The Fix, Saving America from the Corruption of a Mob-Style Government, is out tomorrow.
5: And lawyers, but we do have the ability to fix it. I think some judicial review of transcripts or presence in the grand jury room would give citizens the comfort that they need that the system is fair.
1: And very briefly, John, the stakes here from your perspective.
4: Numbers don't lie. And Barbara cited them earlier. We're down thousands of people in the Department of Justice, one of the most coveted positions in the federal government. And nobody wants to do it today, or very few want to do it. And that speaks volumes.
1: Well, that's John E. Jones III. He's the president of Dickinson College. He's also a former chief judge of the U.S. Middle District Court of Pennsylvania. Also with us, Barbara McQuaid, law professor at Michigan Law and former U.S. attorney. Her new book, The Fix, Saving America from the Corruption of a Mob-Style Government, is out tomorrow. And

0: 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And from the estate of Joan B. Kroc, whose bequest serves as an enduring investment in the future of public radio and seeks to help NPR produce programming that meets the highest standards of public service in journalism and cultural expression. This is NPR.
1: They're among the country's most important cultural and economic resources, our public lands. But what state are they in today? Water levels in the Colorado River keep dropping. The Trump administration is opening more areas to resource extraction by private companies. And the agencies who manage parks face critical staffing shortages. Our public lands, next time on 1A.

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1: From WHYY in Philadelphia, this is Fresh Air. I'm Tanya Mosley. Today, historian Elizabeth Storter Pryor. She spent her career tracing the racial slur, the N-word, through slavery, Jim Crow, the civil rights movement, and hip-hop. But what she didn't tell her audiences, and what she didn't tell most of her students, even some of her colleagues, was that her father was the comedian who put that word at the center of American comedy, Richard Pryor.
2: I mean, I was a scholar of the N-word, and so obviously is he.
1: Her new book is Something We Said, Richard Pryor, A Notorious Word and Me. It's part memoir and part history of a word her father, late in his career, decided to never use again. First News.

0: This is Fresh Air. I'm Tanya Mosley. About a decade ago, my guest, Elizabeth Storter Pryor, was on the road as one of the country's leading scholars of the most charged racial slur in American English, the N-word. A history professor at Smith College, Pryor was giving lectures on the N-word and the use of it during slavery, Jim Crow, the civil rights movement, and the hip-hop generation. But every night, after the lectures ended, she'd have this weird reoccurring dream about her father saying something to her that she couldn't quite understand. Her father is the late Richard Pryor, the legendary comedian who in the 70s took this divisive word and made it the engine of his stand-up. Here he is in 1968 and his first comedy album with a bit about a black superhero.
1: I always thought, why didn't I ever have a hero, a black hero? And I always wanted to go to the movies and see a black hero. I figured out maybe someday on television they'll have it, man. Like you see on television, they come out. Look up in the sky. It's a crow. It's a bat. No, it's super.
0: And yet, for all of Richard Pryor's influence on American comedy and music and culture, his daughter Elizabeth never told a single audience in her academic circles that Pryor was her father. Her new book, Something We Said, Richard Pryor, A Notorious Word and Me, is part memoir, part history of a word that her father, late in his career, swore he'd never say again, and that his daughter has been trying to understand ever since. Elizabeth, welcome to Fresh Air.
2: Hi, thank you so much for having me.
0: You're a leading scholar in the N-word. Your father is probably one of the most famous people ever to use the word in his stand-up. And here you are, living this life, not telling anyone that he was your father. I actually want you to read an excerpt from the book. The first time you told folks, it was at a Smith talk, and it was 2016, so not that long ago. Can I have you read that passage?
2: Sure. I started with a joke. Out of nowhere, an eager student in my class asked, "Have you seen Blazing Saddles?" Then I leaned forward with a psst, which was funny because my father, who happens to be Richard Pryor, co-wrote the movie. The audience roared. It was the first time I'd ever said publicly that I was Richard Pryor's daughter. I wasn't just revealing a family connection. My father was an essential part of the work I was doing. He used his platform to influence public discourse about American racism, and he used the N-word to do it.
0: Thank you for reading that. Why did it take you so long, Elizabeth, to tell folks your dad's Richard Pryor?
2: I mean, that's a great question. I think I was the last person to know that this connection mattered. Mm-hmm. I kept, you know, feeling that feeling of coincidence. And the end of his life had been really hard and painful. I kind of wanted to keep it to myself. I didn't want to hear those recurring overtures that people made. You know, they became overly intimate in asking me about the relationship that was fraught and complicated. Mm. So I kept it close to the chest.
0: I was also wondering, to be a child of a famous person and someone as famous as Richard Pryor, there has to also be an identity issue too, right? You're your own person in academia and he is known as a comedian. Was there ever that tension for you of wanting to make a name for yourself?
2: I felt like if I was going to own my father, it had to be organic and real. Like I didn't feel comfortable just bragging about it, even though I should have. I mean, there's a lot to brag about there, mm-hmm. but it just wasn't my nature. I wanted it to make sense if I was talking about him. And it's this is what this journey was all about. It ended up making sense. I mean, I was a scholar of the N-word, and so obviously is he.
0: I want to get to something that happened 6 years before that speech. In your own classroom, you were a traveling historian. So the N-word wasn't necessarily your subject early on. But you were teaching the Fugitive Slave Act when a student quoted a line from Blazing Saddles, and you froze in that moment. Tell us a little bit about that moment.
2: Right. So this was a student I liked so much. I adored her. And I was, you know, teaching, and I was feeling like I was in, I had my vibe going in the classroom, and I asked, you know, she was like raising her hand like so high, and I was like, what you thinking? And she said, have you seen Blazing Saddles? And that threw me off because I thought she was about to out me as Richard Pryor's daughter. I didn't get that she was actually, no, she was trying to connect to my lecture. So I moved on quickly and maybe a little rudely, to be honest. And then she raised her hand again, and before I could even get a chance to call on her, she blurted out a line that quoted a disparaging word for people of Chinese descent. And also, she said the actual N-word. And I did. I froze because I'd thought about how I wanted to negotiate the word in my own life as a teacher, whether I would use it or not in class. I decided I wouldn't. But I never thought about what happens when it comes knocking uninvited.
0: The thing about this story, too, is that this class wasn't just all white. The student was a white student. You moved on from it, but there was a black student or black students in the class, too. What was their reaction?
2: I mean, I didn't really quite move on from it. I just kind of, like a deer in the headlights, stood in front of everybody and was like, you know, that was sort of my reaction. I was really worried about the black students. I felt like they were thinking I was letting them down because I was letting this happen. And it was just something I had never considered when I thought about teaching, is what happens when the racism that we study and we teach comes in inadvertently into the space and has a real impact. How do I work through that in the moment?
0: Yeah. That classroom moment was really important for you. How would you describe it? Was it like a seed for you? Was it the moment where things kind of started to break apart?
2: I mean, it was definitely a catalyst. I think about it as like a three-pronged catalyst. In that moment, I had to look at what was happening in me personally. I started thinking, do I even really know what this word means? Like, what just happened? Like, why? So I started thinking about the history, and I started thinking about my teaching. And all of those pieces kind of happened at the same time around the N-word. And I think deeply starting to chart my own life story in a way by the N-word. Like the N-word is kind of a geography of my life story.
0: Yeah, because what had been your relationship up until that moment with the N-word? Had you ever used it? Had you heard it in your life? What was your relationship to it?
2: I mean, I had a super complicated relationship to it. My mother was white. My father was obviously black and Richard Pryor. He used it on stage. One of the first meaningful conversations I ever had with him as a little girl, he told me, don't let nobody ever call you that. And then he used it. And then his friends used it. And I was trying to figure that out, you know. So, and then I would hear different reactions of people in my life using it, like, for example, like kids on the schoolyard. But the teachers didn't tell them to, you know, they didn't get in trouble the way they did with other swear words. And yet to me, this was the worst swear word because my father said, don't let anybody ever call you that. This is something you better knock somebody out if they use with you. And you've got to not only protect yourself, but other black people too.
0: He's telling you, don't let anybody ever call you that. And yet there is the, some might say, the hypocrisy or the contradiction that then he uses the word in a subversive way.
2: I mean, I think it's really important to emphasize that when I'm saying that he used the word, that it was in the subversive way, that it was the language of protest, and that he was building on a black tradition of protest, that black people had used this word kind of as a slap in the face to white racism. You know, we know how to take our punches and our knocks, and we're not afraid of this thing that you're trying to demean us as. And so bringing that use, the way that black people perceived of the N-word onto stage was really powerful in the 1970s. People weren't really doing that, but always as a form of resistance and protest, not in the way that, you know, white racists had traditionally used the word.
0: Let's take a short break. If you're just joining us, my guest is Elizabeth Storter Pryor, a history professor at Smith College and the daughter of legendary comedian Richard Pryor. Her new book, Something We Said, Richard Pryor, A Notorious Word and Me. We'll continue our conversation after a short break. This is Fresh Air.

0: This is Fresh Air, and today I am talking with Elizabeth Storter Pryor, historian and daughter of Richard Pryor, and author of Something We Said, Richard Pryor, A Notorious Word and Me. It is part memoir and part history of one of the most divisive words in the English language, a word her father, later in his career, swore he would never say again. I should also say for the audience, we're saying the N-word. But that was not a phrase that was even used back then. You know, we're doing that because we can't say the word on air, and we, you know, we don't generally say the word. But it's really interesting how that phrase, the N-word, has become the way that we can describe it, which is fairly new, right?
1: I mean, yeah, I had a really funny conversation with my daughter who was born in 1998. And when she was in college, she went to a college about a half an hour from the college where I teach, Smith College. And she would come over and we'd do homework together. So I had a bunch of things pinned on the wall for this research. And one of them was, when did people first started saying the phrase the N-word? Mm-hmm. And she said to me, Mom, what do you mean, when did people first start using the phrase the N-word? And I was like, what do you mean? Mm. When did people start? Because, and I asked my students too, and they, it never dawned on them that this wasn't something, I didn't grow up with that. It's that people either said the N-word or they didn't, but they didn't say the phrase, the N-word, right? But my children grew up in an era where there's a surrogate phrase to replace it. And that puts you in different relationships with that word and the meaning of that word. So it was really interesting. And I discovered that, you know, the big turning point was the O.J. Simpson trial, really. I mean, black activists had been using the phrase the N-word in the late 80s and early 90s, but the O.J. Simpson trial and some pretrial motions

0: she says it. Let's listen.
1: When you're on stage, you talk about, see, it's hard for me to say. I was going to say, you talk about, I can't, you can say it, I can't say it.
2: You
1: I
2: just
1: think
2: said it.
1: Yeah, but I feel so uncomfortable.
2: Well, good. You said it pretty good. That's not the first time you said it.
1: Yes, it is.
2: Are we going to end up liking each other after this?
1: I don't know.
2: I'm good. I'm glad. It's still out there.
1: What do you think?
2: I don't know. See, I like it like that. I like it like you get to know me, or you can choose for yourself whether you really like Richard or not.
1: Don't know.
2: There's nothing phony about
1: started
2: it.
1: I started out, yeah.
2: I'm not laying it out there smooth
1: no,
2: and soft where you can say, oh, I really like that guy. You know, that Richard's not really bad as I thought. No, you say,
1: yeah,
2: hey, I don't
1: that...
2: like the peer.
1: Yeah, but you see, I don't say I don't like the period.
2: What do you say,
1: I think,
2: babe?
1: Maybe I don't like you.
2: Well, hey, how about that?
1: But not because you're black.
2: You like me. You like me.
1: Right now I like you.
2: Well,
1: yeah.
2: I know you do.
1: Yeah, and right now you like me.
2: Yeah.
1: We're okay.
2: Yeah.
0: That was Barbara Walters and Richard Pryor, 1979. Very pivotal interview. It's interesting. She says she doesn't know if she could say it, but she says it. And then she says it again because there was not that phrase, the N word, to actually say the thing. You were in the room. It's interesting. I hear the people laughing. Take us to that room. You were how old?
3: I was 11 or 12.
0: Yeah.
3: And they filmed the episode of my dad's living room. And, you know, they were doing this conversation. And I remember getting really stressed out during the conversation because my father's being lighthearted and funny, but he's also not. Mm-hmm. I mean, he's being very direct with her. Mm-hmm. You know, the fact that she says, I can't say that word. I don't say that word. He said, you just said it and you said it very good. Mm-hmm. You've said it before.
0: 12 years old, you're interpreting this. And hearing that exchange, you felt stressed, but did you also understand where you sat in the moment about the word?
3: I feel what's powerful about today is that I'm even allowed to question whether people use this word around me or not. And I think there was something. My dad was sort of doing this work by challenging her. But even so, he couldn't say what somebody might say today, which is, please don't say that. Mm. Right? Like what it conjured in that moment between them, which must have been powerful and real for him. I mean, she's a very, as I describe her, a very pretty pink white lady in pink, smelling of pink, you know, and she uses this word with him in that moment. And I mean, he does a good job of kind of calling her out. But it's not, it's still light. Like, it's not like you're doing work right now. You're being racist. Hmm. Like, you actually are being racist saying this. And so I think that today I could do that. My dad didn't really have that language, even as he was trying to create it.
0: Your dad was really upset about that interview, though, with Barbara Walters.
3: He was. It was, you know, had the potential of being a life-changing moment for him. And I think it was, ultimately. But he revealed, not just in that part, but he talked a lot about his childhood. He talked about doing drugs. He talked about openly. And
0: he felt like he revealed too much.
3: That's right.
0: Your father is famous, though, for being so vulnerable. He was born in Peoria. He was raised in a brothel. His mother worked in the brothel. He watched his father beat his mother. He was abused. His mother left when he was 10. And he put that all together in a way that like no one had ever seen before, where we were laughing almost to keep from crying. When did you first come to see or understand that your father had these broken parts of him?
3: Hmm. Honestly, I think it was partially in the I knew it. Of course, I've heard the comedy, you know, people would tell me, you know, your father was raised in a brothel. I don't remember him ever saying that to me. Hmm. I mean, I certainly wasn't introduced to my great grandmother, you know, this is mama, she's a madam, she runs a brothel, right? This is my great grandmother. Mm-hmm. You know, she, you know, cooked great food and was mean. Like that's what I knew about her. Mm-hmm. But I do think in part it was the process of writing this book.

0: book. Like, there was something about my memories that had been locked in childhood. I don't know if this makes sense to people, but I had only ever come in contact with them as, like, the 11-year-old. And it was as a woman, as a professor, as a mother myself, that I came to this to understand, like, holy moly, like, it's not the sex work. Because, like, I think there are a lot of people who are raised around sex work and, you know, have their stories to tell as children. But it was the vulnerability of that for him, that he didn't know how to navigate it. And the brilliance of being able to tell those stories to people and make them funny. And not just funny, like, laugh at me, but also universal. Like, people could relate, like, oh, about parenting. Like, he described his father as an 11 o'clock N-word. Because you had to be home by 11 o'clock, even though the party didn't start till 11:30. You know, like, these are, you know, everybody could relate to that. Mm-hmm. But he was describing a very harsh and scary man mm-hmm. when he did it.
1: There's this tender moment where you were 11 years old, and there's this poem that you written for his 38th birthday. He asked you to read it to the family. Can I have you read it now?
0: Sure. My daddy is the famous Richard Pryor. Yes, how famous, how famous. Of course I love him, and I'll always be proud, but I really get sick of all the crowds. I think he spends all his day long trying to help someone who started out wrong. He never seems happy, though always so sad. Now they remember him that he's cool and he's bad. He's got the money to do what he wants. Some people want the money to do what they want. They hurt him, they slap him, inside out. But that doesn't matter, because he's Richard Pryor, no doubt. It doesn't matter, it's the money that counts. This is a story so sad and so true. He has trouble picking his friends, and that makes him blue. My daddy.
1: Oh. That's my guest, Elizabeth Pryor, reading a poem she wrote for her dad, Richard Pryor, when she was 11 years old. He was so moved by it, he carried it in his pocket for weeks. You now, as a woman, reading this and knowing the totality of who he was now through this new lens, why do you think he was so moved from it, aside from the fact that you were his daughter?
0: I don't know. I'm thinking that I haven't really thought about this before, but I feel like my father had a superpower of really being able to see people, really being able to see them and understand them, you know? And I feel like maybe he felt seen too. And that was important to him as a person who could see. Mm-hmm. Yeah.
1: Let's take a short break. Our guest today is scholar and author Elizabeth Storter Pryor. We'll be right back after a short break. I'm Tanya Mosley, and this is Fresh Air.

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0: This is Fresh Air. I'm Tanya Mosley, and my guest is Elizabeth Storter Pryor. A history professor at Smith College, the daughter of legendary comedian Richard Pryor, who fathered 7 children over the course of his life. Elizabeth is the author of Color Travelers, Mobility and the Fight for Citizenship Before the Civil War, a study about how Black Americans were fighting for their right to travel more than 100 years before Rosa Parks refused to give up her seat. Her new book, Something We Said, Richard Pryor, A Notorious Word in Me, is part memoir and part history of one of the most divisive words in the English language, a word her father, later in his career, swore he would never say again. He told you this story of the first time he got a laugh from his family.
1: Yeah.
0: Can you share that?
1: He told me a story about being 5 years old. And I don't know why, but he's wearing a little cowboy suit. And he was in front of the house, and all the people were there, his grandmother, all the sex workers, and his father and his uncle. And he slipped in dog poop. And they just started cracking up. And so he got up, and he made himself slip in it again. And they couldn't stop laughing, and so he did it again and again. Mm. And it's pretty painful to think of the lengths that he felt that he needed to go to get their adoration and attention.
0: What do you take from that story?
1: I mean, I take that and also, just his drive to be funny. I asked him, did you know you were funny? And he said, I knew little else but that I knew.
0: Hmm. You didn't actually meet your dad till you were 6 years old.
1: Yeah.
0: And so there's a lot that you didn't know about their relationship leading up to it. But your mom wrote him a letter mm-hmm. about you, mm-hmm. and that's how the meeting came mm-hmm. about.
1: Mm-hmm.
0: Yeah. Do you remember that first meeting?
1: Oh, yes. I remember we were in Newark, New Jersey. My first time flying on a plane that I remembered. And I come to this hotel room, and my mom is acting kind of, I don't know, my mom was very in control of herself a lot of the times, but she was acting nervous. And we knocked on the door of a hotel room, and he opened in a towel, and I was like, this is my father? Like, not only do I get a father, but I get this guy. What? Like, I just felt like I loved him immediately, instantly. His eyes were so warm, and he was so handsome, and I just fell head over heels.
0: You saw your face in him.
1: I saw my face. I saw my face. I saw, like, everybody around me was white, really. And nobody ever said to me, you're different because you're not white in my family. But it was there.
0: Mm.
1: And I saw him and I was like, wait a minute. There's something here between us.
0: Mm.
1: And I just, yeah. And that happened more and more. Even though there were some things about him that I couldn't relate to at all, of course, his childhood and whatnot. But there was some way he created a bridge immediately between us and invited me to cross over.
0: Can you describe the differences in households? So you're majority of the time you're raised in Massachusetts, a Jewish family, Jewish customs, and then you'd go see your dad.
1: Right. So my mom actually lived in LA, but the Jewish customs were there.
0: Yeah.
1: I mean, we did the Jewish holidays. She shopped at Lohmann's and Marshall's. We had certain values. My mother used Yiddish words, like my cushy grandmother who knitted socks, like that was like one part of my family. And then my father's was, he'd just have all these people like loud and laughing around he had 2.5 acres. A swimming pool, a guest house, a tennis court, and everybody was around the kitchen table,
0: mm-hmm.
1: Trying to get his attention, talking smack, loud, and telling jokes and hoping that my father was going to be impressed by them, I think now, looking back.
2: Mm.
1: There were drugs around the house, alcohol. My mother didn't drink or use drugs. There was a lot of confusion, like, you know, not knowing who's there and who matters. And, you know, it was hard to get my father's attention. He was also all over the place. You know, he was on stage. He was in his head. He was depressed. He was, you know, he was down. He was up. I mean, you know, he was traveling. So people did what they could to try to get his attention. I think my siblings and I would all agree that that was a standard experience growing up in his house.
2: Were you vying for his attention as his child?
1: Always.
2: What were the ways you would try to get it?
1: I wanted to be smart enough and creative enough, and I would try to show off. I did theater. I did improv. He would come to my plays and come to my performances. Tried to get intellectual with him, like when I was in college, and he gave me, like, I had a black awakening, and he basically, like, sent me some stuff so I could awake blackly, I guess.
2: When you got to college.
1: When I got to college.
2: Stuff like what? Like books and
1: but
2: stuff?
1: Yeah, he sent me the documentary on Malcolm X that had been filmed, I think, in 1972. Mm-hmm. And then he sent me The Last Poets, which actually used the N-word a ton. Mm-hmm. N-words are scared of revolution, you know, to listen to. And I did. I felt like he was inviting me into a secret world, and I wanted to go there.
2: But there was this moment where, as you were trying to get his attention, you're trying to be these things, and you initially wanted him to see you as a creative. But it sounds like he actually did see you as an intellectual. But at the time, you didn't realize that that was a currency. You didn't realize that that was a virtue that he valued in you. When did you come to understand that?
1: Writing the book.
2: Oh, really?
1: Yeah.
2: Throughout your entire life with him, you didn't really see that he thought that way.
1: Not really. Not really. And people would tell me all the time, he's so proud of you that you went to college. Your dad was always proud of that. He was so smart in his way and didn't go to college that I kind of thought he thought college was kind of like an indulgence. But I do remember at the end of his life, when he couldn't speak anymore, I would go over and read from the narrative of Frederick Douglass to him. And I could see that he was feeling proud in those moments of Frederick Douglass and of being read Frederick Douglass by me.
2: Mm.
1: Yeah.
2: Let's take a short break. If you're just joining us, my guest is Elizabeth Storder Pryor, a history professor at Smith College and the daughter of legendary comedian Richard Pryor. Her new book, Something We Said, Richard Pryor, A Notorious Word in Me. We'll continue our conversation after a short break. This is Fresh Air.

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1: This is Fresh Air, and today I am talking with Elizabeth Storter Pryor, historian and daughter of Richard Pryor, and author of Something We Said, Richard Pryor, A Notorious Word and Me. It is part memoir and part history of one of the most divisive words in the English language, a word her father, later in his career, swore he would never say again. There's something life-changing that happened to you after that Barbara Walters interview. You wanted to clarify during the interview that he had said he had only been married a certain amount of times, three times, and you corrected him, and then he corrected you.
2: Yeah. I was always under the impression that my father had been married four times, and he said three during the interview. And he told me in very ungentle way that he had never been married to my mother. It shattered my world only because they both had told me that. I had the impression from both of them that that was the case. And I actually recently found a news clipping from, like, I don't know, it must be the mid-70s or something, where my father says it in a, you know, a newspaper article or something, that he, you know, his three wives, his three exes. But he wasn't, in fact, married to my mom. And that was earth-shattering.
1: It was earth-shattering because at the time as well, I mean, we have a different view. Today, we may think, like, it's not a big deal. But back then, it felt like maybe what?
2: I think it felt like I didn't exist in a way. And that maybe I wasn't really his child. Not that I wasn't, and I don't mean this about paternity, something else. Like, that I wouldn't be part of the family or whatever, something like that. Mm-hmm. I have to say, God bless my father, made a lot of mistakes, but never once made me feel that way. Mm-hmm. Made a lot of mistakes, but not that one. Yeah.
1: You went home and confronted your mother, and you guys got into a big fight.
2: Yeah.
1: And this fight, I mean, this was the fight of all fights, right?
2: Yes. My mother was a fighter. She was a fighter, if nothing else. And she went for the jugular if she was losing. And she did that day, too. Yeah.
1: Your mom pulled out that N-word on you.
2: Yeah. Yes, my mother called me the N-word.
1: How do you hold this woman who cared for you, is your mom? And cared for you in all the ways that a mother cares, but then also had this blind spot that when she was in a rage, she could say it and said it to her own child.
2: I never understood. I have to say, till her dying day, my mother never apologized for that. And I brought it up plenty. I gave her plenty of chances because I brought it up a lot because I just never forgot it. It was one of those, I mean, I know, obviously, how could you forget it? But it was never far away from my interactions with her. Mm. It was always there for me. You know, when I met my husband and we had our, you know, early, you know, pillow talk, that was, you know, that's the story that came up. It was always there. And it was hard to reconcile. Because what's funny, and I hope readers will get this, is that my mother loved me so much. Mm-hmm. She really did.
1: I think that's clear. But I was just wondering from you, what that tells you about the limits that maybe white people, even in close proximity, even having a black child, and understanding race and racism and the knife that that word can cause.
2: Yeah.
1: The knife in the wound.
2: Yeah. I hear this all the time from people, people who don't want to be in interracial relationships or don't want to have those, in, you know, even interracial friendships because they feel like, you know, when push comes to shove, somebody can say this to you. Mm-hmm. Now, I have to say my husband is white, mm-hmm. and I have never once, ever, and never will ever worry that this is even within the fragments of his mind. Mm-hmm. I know it's not. But for some people, like my mother, it was there.
1: Let's take a short break. If you're just joining us, my guest is Elizabeth Storter Pryor, a history professor at Smith College and the daughter of legendary comedian Richard Pryor. Her new book, Something We Said, Richard Pryor, A Notorious Word and Me. We'll continue our conversation after a short break. This is Fresh Air.

0: This is Fresh Air, and today I am talking with Elizabeth Storter Pryor, historian and daughter of Richard Pryor, and author of Something We Said, Richard Pryor, A Notorious Word and Me. It is part memoir and part history of one of the most divisive words in the English language, a word her father, later in his career, swore he would never say again. Was there a reason why you didn't listen to much of your father's comedy before adulthood?
1: So I was like 8 or 9, right, when his first Grammy Award winning album came out. I did sneak a listen to it as a child, but I had no idea what it meant. But as I got older, you know, I saw Superman and The Wiz and, you know, The Toy, you know, these kind of more child-geared creative productions of his. But his comedy, and this is funny, I did see him even perform it, but just knowing his comedy, it felt like everybody who came up to me, I grew up, there are going to be people who are listening to this who have no idea who Richard Pryor is.
0: That's true. Yeah.
1: Okay. And I grew up, and that was like nobody, because everybody knew who he was, and they loved him, and they thought that because of the vulnerability on stage and because of that work, that he was their friend. And they probably were. And my dad loved that. He told me, you know, the only thing to worry about is when people stop doing that, right? But for me, I wanted to know him in a way that everybody else did not. And that was as a private person. And so knowing his comedy felt like it was pulling me away from knowing him as a private man.
0: I also have to know how you felt about Jojo Dancer, Your Life is Calling, which was a film that your dad wrote about his life. And he lays it all out. He lays it pretty bare. Do you remember when you first saw it?
1: I do. I came home from college to see it. And I remember being so powerfully moved by it because I thought, you know, this is, of course, after my father had this horrible episode, I don't know how to describe it, but where he burned like 2/3 of his body quite severely. We didn't know if he was going to live while using drugs. And this was sort of his kind of reckoning with what brought him to that moment. Because it was only years later that he told me that it was actually a suicide attempt, which I didn't know at the time. The family described it as the accident, which is why I struggle for the words even now.
0: Right. The story had been publicly that he was freebasing on cocaine or drugs, and there was a mishap, there was an accident, and there was an explosion. But he sat you down to tell you that that wasn't actually true.
1: Yeah.
0: Yeah.
1: Yeah. He pulled me aside and said he had to tell me the truth about what happened, and he just was so tired. Mm-hmm. And he made that choice, immediately changed his mind. You know, the minute, you know, the fire hit his body.
0: Mm.
1: But then it was too late.
0: Did he ever talk about, because, you know, so I rewatched it. I watched it as a child, I'll tell you, Elizabeth, and I think it was one of the most traumatic things of my life because I had such a parasocial relationship with him because he had done so many children's programs. And so then to see his life in totality as a 9-year-old, I was really scarred by that, and I've not watched it since, but I watched it the other night.
1: Oh, okay.
0: And it was so revealing. It was so vulnerable and brave to share the dark parts of himself, but it was universally panned
1: it
0: at the
1: was.
0: Time. Did he ever talk about how he felt about that?
1: He didn't, but I saw him decline. So I think the movie came out, I'm guessing, 1986 right now.
0: Mm-hmm.
1: He was also diagnosed with MS in 1986. So it was like kind of coming together. But I think about this vulnerability that you're talking about. What is it like to flay yourself open? And sometimes, I mean, when he did Live in Concert in 1979, it was universally beloved. It was the comedic gold they described it as. He was, you know, the voice of a generation. Mm-hmm. And then just a few years later, also putting your life on the line creatively, and it's panned. And what is it like when you are inside out like that and, you know, susceptible to the criticism of other people, like, on your life? And I know that's what he did for a living. So, of course, you know, he's public. But I do think about that a lot. I will see his work and see how vulnerable he is in a moment. And I was like, ah, that's why it was so hard for him.
0: There's a pivotal moment in your father's career where he visits Africa, the continent. He goes to several places, Kenya and Nairobi, and this is 1982, that he comes back and he decides to get on stage and talk about this experience, and told the world what he decided regarding the use of the N-word. Let's listen.
2: And I was sitting in the hotel and a voice said to me, said, look around, what do you see? And I said, I see all colors of people doing everything, you know. And the voice said, do you see any n-? I said, no. And I said, you know why? Because there aren't any. And it hit me like a shot. I was sitting there, I said, yeah, I've been here 3 weeks. I haven't even said it. I haven't even thought it. And it made me say, oh, my God, I've been wrong. I've been wrong. I got to regroup. I mean, I said, I ain't gonna never call another black man. You know, because we never was no. That's a word that's used to describe our own wretchedness. And we perpetuate it now because it's dead.
0: Mm. That was Richard Pryor in 1982. And, oh gosh, Elizabeth, he built his career on that word. And here he is on this stage saying, I have grown. I have learned something new. What did that moment mean for you?
1: Oh, I remember being so proud of it. I felt like we were finally, like, aligned in this particular way. Because for me, as a biracial person, the N-word, I always knew it wasn't my word. Certainly the way black people used it with each other. And I longed for that. Not that the word is so great, but there's something happening when black people are using it together that is great.
0: Did you ever try?
1: I did. I did with my black friends, and they were like, do not do that anymore. You do not have the flow. You must stop. But I felt, yeah, I was proud of it. I felt proud of it.
0: Did you guys ever talk about it?
1: We didn't talk about my feelings about it, but my father did tell me.
0: Right.
1: He made a point of telling me. So in that way, I think it was important for him, but not necessarily about what it meant when he was on stage doing it, because that felt like it was for all black people to me.
0: You know, he started to get sick around the time that hip-hop really was making its ascension. But, you know, it was being used. The word was becoming part of the vernacular. What do you think he would think about the next generation and the way that it was used? I mean, because he also didn't get a chance to see, say, someone like Kendrick Lamar win a Pulitzer Prize, which is a whole nother level of acknowledgement to the purpose of the use of the word beyond it just being a filler word, you know?
1: Right. I mean, I'm not going to pretend to know what my father would think, but I will say that one of the things I admire about that moment when he disavows the word is he said, this is for me. I'm not telling you what to do. You know, this is for me. And I think there is a piece where he understood that the word had a function in black culture. He does talk about, though, as an artist, like losing control of what the word was doing. Like he was trying to do something good. Mm. By doing that. And then it did take on a life of its own.
0: How has teaching this word changed for you now that you've gone through this process?
1: Teaching the word is still incredibly difficult, I have to say. The conversations are always hard. But I feel like it's important because my students walk away knowing that this is not a conversation, like I said, about free speech. It's really about how we interact, how we want to bring as many people as we can to the table. And if we do that, that means that we're going to be thinking about who we're sitting at the table with and how things will impact them.
0: Elizabeth Storter Pryor, thank you so much for this conversation and thank you for this book.
1: Thank you so much. It was a pleasure.
0: Elizabeth Storter Pryor. Her new book is called Something We Said, Richard Pryor, A Notorious Word, and Me. Tomorrow on Fresh Air, novelist Maggie O'Farro. She wrote the book Hamnet and co-wrote the screenplay for the film adaptation. She has a new book called Land, about a father and son mapping 19th century Ireland after the devastation of the Great Famine. I hope you can join us.

keep up with what's on the show and get highlights of our interviews, follow us on Instagram at NPR Fresh Air. Fresh Air's executive producer is Sam Brigger. Our technical director and engineer is Audrey Bentham. Our interviews and reviews are produced and edited by Phyllis Myers, Anne-Marie Baldonado, Lauren Krenzel, Teresa Madden, Monique Nazareth, Thea Challoner, Susan Nyakundi, Anna Bauman, and Nico Gonzalez-Whistler. Our digital media producer is Molly C.B. Nesper. Roberta Shorrock directs the show. With Terry Gross, I'm Tanya Mosley.

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0: From NPR, this is Hidden Brain. I'm Shankar Vedantam. Think about a time you flipped through an old family album. Maybe you paused on a photo of your grandparents as young adults. Their clothes look outdated. Their expressions too formal. Perhaps you imagined what it was like to live in that time and found it impossible. Or think of a film set in medieval times. You may have thought, wow, these people lived in a completely different universe. I have so little in common with them. It's easy to believe the past is sealed off from us, that those lives, those cultures, those ways of thinking have vanished from the world. But is that true? In ways we don't even notice, the choices, beliefs, and habits of people who lived long before us continue to shape how we see the world today. They influence what we value, the kinds of societies we live in, even how we relate to one another. This week on Hidden Brain, how culture and history shape the way we think. When you woke up this morning, you turned off your alarm and brushed your teeth. You had a bite to eat, said goodbye to your spouse, and commuted to work. You clocked in for the day. All of this seems so routine, so commonplace, that we don't stop to think about it. We don't realize how the patterns of our lives are shaped by the long ago and the far away. As the novelist William Faulkner once said, "The past is never dead. It's not even past." At Harvard University, Joseph Hendrick has studied how people who lived in previous centuries continue to shape our lives today. Joe Hendrick, welcome to Hidden Brain.
1: It's great to be with you.
0: Joe, I find myself checking the time constantly. I'm always running from one thing to the other. I sometimes feel like I live my life according to the dictates of my calendar. You've studied what life was like for people before mechanical clocks were invented. Paint me a picture of that world.
1: Yeah, that was a world governed by sunrise and sunset, where there were still 12 hours in a day, but the length of those hours varied. There were seasonal rhythms that helped people organize farming, and it was just a very different world than the constant interest in time and how much, and saving time and getting more time and, you know, thinking of time as money.
0: I'm imagining that given that people lived in different time zones and in different latitudes, people really, you know, started and ended their days at different times in different places of the world.
1: Yeah, I mean, everything was organized around sunrise. So, and of course, that varies. If you're not along the equator, that changes throughout the year. There were no electric lights. Candles were expensive. So people had to adapt to the availability of light. And of course, everybody was farmers, or almost everyone. So that meant that the seasons really mattered a lot. The weather mattered a lot. And you had to organize your work around those cycles.
0: I understand the first mechanical clocks appeared around the 13th century?
1: That's right. They began spreading in northern Italy, so places like Milan and Parma. But then they were very popular, so they rapidly began spreading amongst urbanizing parts of Europe, so getting to Paris and London. And initially there wasn't a clock per se. It was just tied to bells. So the cities and towns, everybody was within earshot of the ringing bells. And so it would ring the beginning of the day and breakfast and lunch and whatnot. So the entire city would move in clockwork with the ringing bells. Mm. And then eventually there, you get a clock face and things go from there.
0: I understand that various towns began to compete with one another to install beautiful and magnificent clocks.
1: That's right. So clocks were a sign of town wealth and prestige. Famous artisans would construct the clocks, and clockmakers became an important occupation. And they wanted clocks that were as good as the clock in Vienna or the clock in Paris, you know, competing.
0: I'm wondering how this invention changed the way people lived. So now all of a sudden, you know, you're not just going according to the rhythms and cycles of the sun. You actually have something that tells you it's 11 o'clock in the morning or 10 o'clock in the morning or 2 o'clock in the afternoon. How did that change day-to-day life?
1: Yeah, it really changed the economic and political system. So legislatures would begin meeting at certain times of the day, and there were fines if you were late. Contracts began to have exact dates when you had to have things due. Witnesses were told to report at court at a certain hour. So it really just reorganized the society. And not only that, it was seen as a good and orderly life to live by the clock and have regular prayers and regular religious services and show up to work on time. So punctuality began to be tied to probity, and all this was woven in with religion. So, of course, monks had long been timing their prayers using candles and hourglasses, and then they began to incorporate the clocks and the bells.
0: I understand that there's fascinating research looking at towns and cities that install clocks before other towns and cities, and that this had a profound effect on productivity and wealth.
1: Yeah, so this is a fascinating research coming out of economics. And if you look at the few centuries after these towns throughout Europe adopt the clock, you actually see an uptick in economic growth in the centuries after the clock arrives. So it's not an instantaneous effect, because people actually have to adapt their thinking. And it takes a long time to get used to thinking in this time thrift way in which we all, you know, we're all very tied to the clock and we've internalized it. But that's not something that automatically happens.
0: And do you think this increase in productivity, this increase in wealth, was really a result of people harmonizing their schedules? In other words, I can show up somewhere and I know that someone's going to meet me at a certain time and place. I don't have to wait 2 hours for them to show up because, in fact, they're following some different cycle.
1: Yeah, so it increased people's ability to coordinate, but it also began to affect other things like payment schedules. So once you have clocks, you can pay people by the hour, and then at the same time, you get the spreading of piece rates. So people begin manufacturing, markets are spreading across these towns, and then if you pay a piece rate, so per horseshoe that you're making, then people begin to think about, and if they have a clock, they can figure out, well, how many horseshoes can I make in an hour? Maybe I can make five. Well, what if I can make six? You know, then you begin to think about the world like that.
0: So you're an anthropologist, Joe. I understand that you were once working in Fiji, and you noticed that the way that you think of time was very different from your collaborators in Fiji.
1: Yeah, so I was starting a project, and I was hiring some students from the University of the South Pacific, excellent research assistants, were assisting me in this village, and we were doing interviews and observations on daily life. We were doing some behavioral experiments, all kinds of different things. So I was kind of running the project in the style I was accustomed to, which meant we had morning meetings and certain appointments, and I would give people a certain amount of time to finish things. And initially, I wasn't having much luck, although the research assistants were excellent in many ways. They didn't seem to be very tied into the clock the way I was. And so I bought everyone watches. So I figured, you know, maybe I can solve this with technology. And of course, I was paying everyone. This still didn't seem to change anything at all. Everybody was wearing the watches. and then on one funny occasion, I was working closely. We were looking at this laptop with a research assistant. And I happened to look down at his watch, and it said something like 11:20. And it turned out his watch was about 25 minutes off. And so I think it had been that way for weeks or possibly longer.
0: So what's striking, of course, is that people like me certainly sort of, you know, bemoan the fact that other people are not punctual or they don't show up. But in some ways, you know, not paying attention to the clock is actually a more natural state of things, if you will.
1: Yeah, that's right. In lots of places, it's considered bad to be paying too much attention to the time. When you meet with somebody, you shouldn't be rushing off to your next thing. You should be taking time to connect with them, see how their family is, swap stories, you know, sort of reconnect, focusing on the social. I mean, you know, in some societies, the clock is seen as the kind of the devil, right? Because it's what drives people away from really forming these tight social bonds and nurturing the social bonds through time. Psychologists, R. Noren Zion and colleagues, have actually gone around the world and tried to measure this in different cities And they found that things like how long it takes to get to a stamp, the rate at which the guy behind the counter is moving actually varies from city to city. And they actually correlated with the measures of individualism for those cities.
0: Meaning that places with higher individualism are more punctual and vice versa?
1: That's right. And the person behind the counter is actually moving faster, and the clocks in public places are more accurate, so that you can measure the accuracy of the clocks in public places.
0: What's fascinating here is that these conceptions of time have seeped into our lives to the point that we're not thinking about them anymore. It's hard to imagine a time when people didn't keep track of time.
1: Yeah, and it restructures our life. One of the amazing things, and you can find this in the work of Ben Franklin, is that he emphasizes the equation between time and money, which is not something you find elsewhere. And of course, this metaphor has now spread globally. And this is one of the things that dominates our life. You know, we're always wasting time, saving time, losing time. You know, there's time is this currency that we're trying to get more of.
0: We like to think our choices, our thoughts, and our habits are entirely our own. But in reality, our individual choices are often echoes of centuries of cultural evolution. When we come back, the role of history in shaping our behavior, thoughts, and feelings. You're listening to Hidden Brain. I'm Shankar Vedantam. This is NPR.

0: 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And from StoryWorth. 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
1: This is Hidden Brain. I'm Shankar Vedantam. We think that the lives we lead are shaped by the choices we make. But many of the routines we follow were shaped by centuries of history and cultural evolution. Anthropologist Joseph Hendrick looks at the way history and cultural evolution shape what we think, how we see the world, and the decisions we make. He's found that even things we see today as moral and right were often inventions by ancient actors who had specific goals and political aims in mind. I want to talk about the relationships that undergird most of our lives today, Joe. Marriage, the nuclear family, rules of inheritance. Transport me back to pre-Christian Europe. What were familial relationships like for most people back then?
2: Well, at that point in European history, the king

0: families. In Europe, it's patrilineal. In lots of other places in the world, it's matrilineal. People inherit through the family by custom. Their societies are organized by clans. The economic system, the political system is all very tied into these kin relationships. So, for example, many kin groups have corporate responsibility, which means if someone else in your clan, or including especially your brother, commits a crime, then you can be held responsible. Hmm. So you're considered synonymous with your close kin. Hmm. If someone within your kin group does something shameful, then it actually brings shame on you. Hmm. So shame is contagious through these kin networks. Marriages are often arranged. People pay bride price or dowry. This forms a bond between groups. And people are also tending to marry endogamously. So with close kin, some like cousins, things like that, or other relatives.
1: And kin also provided a kind of social security. They provided a kind of protection, insurance. I mean, so you had these large groups in some ways, and they were all responsible for each other, looking out for each other.
0: That's right. So they're not only the core of the economic system, but they provided a social safety net. So if your husband dies, a typical thing would be you would marry his brother. Mm. And then you would maintain the bond, and as a woman, you would be taken care of, and your children would still be part of that kin group. So there was all these social norms to kind of take care of things. If both parents were killed, then the children would automatically go to other members of the family where they'd be raised and taken care of and whatnot.
1: So at one point, the Roman Catholic Church begins to spread across Europe. Pope Gregory dispatches a mission with specific instructions regarding marriage in particular.
0: Yeah, this is happening all throughout Europe as missionaries are moving from the Roman Empire and from Rome out to the Celtic tribes and other Anglo-Saxon tribes, other Germanic tribes, to try to spread Christianity to these places. And when this monk named Augustine arrives in Kent, he begins to convert the king and his wife, who was already Christian. She married in. She was a Frankish princess. So Augustine queried the Pope to find out what kinds of things he should be conveying as he faces these challenges from the local people in Kent. And so one question he asked the Pope is, how distant must a relative be for a Christian marriage to be permissible? So can I marry second cousins? Can I marry third cousins? Mm. Another question was, can a man marry his stepmother or his brother's wife? And then can two brothers marry two sisters? And can a man receive communion after a sex dream?
1: How did the Pope respond to these questions?
0: Yeah, so the Pope, to the first question, he said, definitely can't marry first cousins. During this period in history, the church was definitely banning first cousins. They would go on to ban all the way out to six cousins. But at this point, you could marry your second cousins. And you cannot marry your stepmother. So it's not about genetic relatedness. It's about these family relationships that are created. And certainly not your brother's wife. So that would be a kind of levirate marriage. And the church banned that pretty early on in the history of the Catholic Church. Two brothers can marry two sisters, so that was okay.
1: So another papal commission arrives in England a couple of centuries later. They're checking in on the progress of Christianizing the Anglo-Saxons. What does it find?
0: Yes, and in general, there's a lot of progress on people officially accepting Christianity. Lots of people have been baptized, but there's still problems around what they describe as incest, by which they mean cousin marriage of various kinds, and also polygyny. So elite men are taking one primary wife, but they're also marrying other women as secondary wives and concubines.
1: And so I'm imagining the church might not look kindly on these developments.
0: Yeah. So the question was, is how do we put an end to this? You know, we like the idea that the church is spreading and these people are becoming Christians, but these forms of family weren't acceptable. So one of the things that the Christians really pushed, the church leadership really pushed, was the notion of illegitimate children. Mm. So the lever they used was that unless you were married in an official Christian church, then you're an illegitimate child, which meant secondary wives in this system, like in many places around the world, their children still had some inheritance rights. They were still recognized by the community. But the church tries to put an end to that to prevent not only inheritance of wealth, but succession. And this is going to affect the royalty a lot because it means the church controls who gets to be the next leader when you have

0: the scent of power down the bloodline.
1: One of the other things that the church required was to ask newly married couples to set up independent households. Talk about this idea, Joe.
0: Yeah, that's right. So that's called neolocal residence, and it's very rare in a global and historical perspective. So when young couples will marry, typically they would live either with the groom's family or the bride's family, depending on whether they're patrilocal or matrilocal. So that's the anthropological terminology. But what we find in Europe during this period is the church are encouraging them to marry later and set up an independent residence so that they're independent from either side of the family. Hmm. And so you have a new couple making their own decisions independent of the family.
1: Now, I imagine that there must have been some people who looked at these new rules and said, you know, the hell with these rules, I'm just going to go my own way and do my own thing. Were there punishments for people who violated these rules?
0: Yeah, there could be quite severe punishments. So the church can always excommunicate you. And then there's something even more severe called an anathema. And excommunication might, in the modern context, not sound very severe, but it meant you couldn't enter into contracts with other Christians. You were ostracized. Those who might associate with an excommunicated individual got some of this spiritual taint on them, and it could affect their relationships. And in some cases, the church's protection of you was withdrawn. So if someone killed you or injured you, it wasn't considered a crime. So being excommunicated had real heft.
1: Did all this change the way people behaved, Joe?
0: It took a long time, but it eventually breaks European families in different parts of Europe to differing degrees down into monogamous nuclear families. So you went from large clans and kindreds down to, you know, the husband, wife, and the children, and that was the basic family unit.
1: One of the things that happened as a byproduct of this is that people started to think in terms of individual rights and personal responsibility rather than always prioritizing family loyalty and kin. Talk about this. I find this fascinating, Joe.
0: Yeah, because what the church did by having these prohibitions and prescriptions about marriage and the family is you no longer had a big clan or this large extended family that you could rely on. You couldn't build alliances by marriage very easily. So people began to set up voluntary associations where people would join. These were often Christian-based. You'd have to take an oath. And in order to get those organizations interested in you, you'd have to have certain attributes and accomplishments and things you brought to the table. Hmm. So rather than having a large number of relationships that you inherited by birth and had via all these various kin ties, you had more of these optional relationships where it was kind of more of a marketplace for relationships. So this affected finding mates. So rather than arranged marriages, you had to find your own mates, friends, business partners, all these sorts of things. And it led to the proliferation of these voluntary associations.
1: You talked earlier about how kin groups would look after one another. So if someone was in trouble or if someone lost a spouse or if children lost their parents, the larger kin would look after the person who needed help. What happened to those systems as things became more individualized?
0: Yeah, a few different things. So the one thing the church did, it had to step forward almost immediately on this, is to take care of orphans and widows. Because normally they were sort of just slotted right into the kinship system and there were norms that took care of them. What the church did meant that there was really no one to care for orphans and widows. So the church began to take them in and they became core members of the church in that sense. Mm. These voluntary associations that people would join were also mutual self-help groups. So you would all mutually agree to help each other out if you were injured or had a period of unemployment or, you know, in your old age and whatnot. And then eventually, after the beginning of Protestantism, when the church is not doing this in places like England, after Henry VIII gets rid of all the Catholic institutions, Queen Elizabeth initiates the Poor Laws of 1600. And this is the beginning to lay an official secular social safety net under people who might need it.
1: So in some ways, the picture that you're painting, of course, shows us how many of the institutions that we're familiar with today actually had a point of origin, that in fact they arose as a result of choices made by specific actors in specific circumstances, and many of them had specific political and social goals.
0: That's right. But a lot of it is also unintended consequences. So the church, of course, was doing this because they believe that this is how God wanted it. And so when plagues would hit, the church would explain the plague as a consequence of there being too much incest, by which they meant too much cousin marriage. And the breakdown of these families into monogamous nuclear families inadvertently led to the rise of these voluntary associations, which gave us the many charter towns of Europe, universities, new kinds of monasteries, and these mutual self-help associations, which eventually become occupational guilds. So many of those things become some of the core institutions of Western society.
1: Talk about the family, the kind of family that we are used to seeing around these days, the nuclear family, you know, husband, wife, kids living by themselves. Talk about how that's actually quite unusual in the history of the species on the planet.
0: Yeah, so when you look at the anthropological data on this, so anthropologists have put together something called the Ethnographic Atlas, which is over 1,200 diverse societies that have been studied in ethnographic detail. You find that most, 85% of societies, allow elite and high-status men to marry additional wives. You find cousin marriage in most societies is permitted. Neo-local residence is very rare, although common in the West, as we discussed. And just many other kinship practices like levirate marriage, which you don't find in the West, are common around the world. So it's as if these norms evolved to build these dense networks of kin, to organize production and consumption and distribution. And by preventing this from happening in parts of Western Europe, the church actually opened the door to new kinds of institutions and new ways of thinking about the world.
1: You coined a term for the kind of modern psychology that animates Western educated, industrialized, rich, and democratic societies. Tell me about this term, Joe.
0: Yeah, so this began in about 2005 when I arrived at the University of British Columbia. And there I was moving out of anthropology into psychology, and I encountered two colleagues, Steve Heine and R. Noren Zion. And we would go to lunch together, and we were each talking about our research, and we were studying cultural differences. And what we had each independently found is that not only was there interesting cultural variation around the world, but that the populations most studied by psychologists and economists were psychologically peculiar when placed in a global and historical perspective. So we began to think about and try to put together a case trying to convince psychologists and economists that they needed to think more broadly about psychological variation and just not generalize to all of humans based on one common culture that they most commonly studied. So we coined this acronym, or I guess it's a backronym, WEIRD. It stands for Western Educated, Industrialized, Rich, and Democratic.
1: You notice differences between these so-called weird societies and other types of cultures while you were working with a tribe in the Peruvian Amazon. Tell me about this work and what you found.
0: Yeah, so this was my very first anthropological field work, and I went to the Peruvian Amazon. I flew in on missionary planes and landed on the river and went into the village, and then I traveled around in a dugout canoe around to the different villages. And at this point in my career, this is kind of the mid-1990s now, I'm studying cooperation, and one of the ideas that we were thinking about was the possibility that the willingness of other people to punish poor behavior, non-cooperative behavior, unfair behavior might be part of the reason why humans are able to cooperate so much compared to other species. And so we were thinking about that. And then I heard about this experiment called the ultimatum game. And the ultimatum game is a simple bargaining game from economics in which two players are allotted a sum of money. And the first player can offer a portion of this money to the second player. The second player can either accept or reject. If they accept, both players get the amounts that were allocated. Or if they reject, then both players get zero. So, for example, if the first player offers $10 out of the 100 to the second player and the second player accepts, they get 10 and the first player gets 90. If they reject, both players get zero. So when this had been done by economists in places like the U.S. and Zurich and elsewhere, they had found that most people offer 50-50 and that low offers are frequently rejected. That sort of fit my intuitions. So I thought that I could perform this experiment among the Matcha Genga and they would show similar results. It seemed intuitive. And that then this would be an interesting piece of the puzzle in trying to explain human cooperation. Hmm. But what I found was that they didn't feel inclined to reject at all, and people gave pretty low offers. So on average, people gave only 25% of the stake instead of 50%, and lots of people gave 15%. So this led to a big project, and we did this experiment in many different places, and we found a great deal of global variation.
1: What do you think explains this? What's happening in the minds of people in Peru that is different from Los Angeles?
0: Well, I think it relates to a larger story that you and I discussed with the spread of the clocks. It has to do with market integration. And so what we found across these communities is that the more market integrated communities seem to have norms about fair dealing with anonymous others, with impersonal people you would just meet and not know their name or not know anything about their families. So more market integrated societies have norms that say you should just generally be fair-minded with people who you don't know and won't see again. Whereas the Matcha Genga lifestyle is small-scale farming. They live scattered throughout the tropical forests of Peru, north of Cusco where Machu Picchu is. And, you know, they just not a lot of trade and exchange, so they don't have these market norms. And so to them, when I would interview them after, they would be like, yeah, well, why would anyone reject free money in this case? Which is pretty close to the rational thing one might expect right. based on game theory. Yeah.
1: Right. The differences between the so-called weird cultures and other cultures also show up in different psychological tests. Some research has been conducted looking at eye-tracking movements between Americans and East Asians. Tell me about this work.
0: Yeah, so this is very interesting because it's perceptual. So psychologists have shown there's this tremendous variation in analytic versus holistic thinking. And one of the hallmarks that they found in terms of attention is what people pay attention to when they look at a scene or a picture or a video. And Americans, more analytically oriented societies, will tend to focus on the central object. So in this case, imagine it's a scene, an underwater scene with fish swimming around. Hmm. The Americans tend to focus on the central fish and they watch what the central fish does. They don't tend to notice very much stuff in the background. The folks from East Asia would remember a lot more about what was going in the background, and their eyes would cover more of the scene and just not kind of glue to the central actor.
1: Do you think this is, again, evidence of the propensity of weird societies to focus on individualism and individual objects?
0: Yeah, so this seems to be part of a larger package. You know, in an individualistic society, people tend to focus on themselves and their own attributes, and they think about others dispositionally. So what are the attributes of another person, honest or dishonest, without thinking of all the contextual variation. Whereas if you're from a more holistic society, a more collectivistic society, you're thinking about the relationships between individuals. People aren't either honest or dishonest. They're honest in some circumstances with some kinds of people and not so honest in other kinds of circumstances. So there's this interesting different ways of thinking about the world.
1: Hmm. One of the things that I find fascinating about all of this is that it highlights just how much we can take culture for granted. So, for example, we might live in mostly monogamous societies, and so we assume that humans must be wired for monogamy. That, in fact, might not be the case.
0: Yeah, it's amazing how strong the intuition is that however it is where I live is how it is to be human. So yeah, one of the things I've been most interested over my career is trying to figure out what is actually pan-human and what is just the particular societies that we grow up in.
1: The invention of clocks and religious rules for marriage all profoundly influence the way modern people think and behave. More about how culture shapes our minds when we come back. You're listening to Hidden Brain. I'm Shankar Vedanta. 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
1: This is Hidden Brain. I'm Shankar Vedantam. 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If you have a personal example you'd be willing to share with the Hidden Brain audience about how the past shapes your behavior today, please find a very quiet room and record a voice memo on your phone. 2 or 3 minutes is plenty. 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Again, that's feedback@hiddenbrain.org. Anthropologist Joseph Hendrick is the author of the books The Secret of Our Success, How Culture is Driving Human Evolution, Domesticating Our Species, and Making Us Smarter, and The Weirdest People in the World, How the West Became Psychologically Peculiar and Particularly Prosperous. Joe, in June 1845, two ships set sail from Britain in search of the fabled Northwest Passage. Tell me about this mission and the man who was leading it.
2: Yeah, so this mission was led by Sir John Franklin, and it was an effort to find the fabled Northwest Passage with economic goals of energizing trade and connecting Europe and East Asia, and also doing some mapping of that area, understanding the magnetic field. And it was a fascinating expedition because it was kind of the Apollo mission of the 19th century. This was a super well-outfitted ship. It had icebreaker technology. It had retractable screw propellers. It was insulated with cork. There were desalinators on board. And it had a new technology, canned food, which was meant to allow the crews to live for over a year trapped in the ice in the north. Hmm. So they were ready to engage in this exploration. Hmm. And they were led by this experienced guy, John Franklin. And so they headed out, and the very beginning of the trip went fine. They were exploring the islands north of Canada. They wintered near an island called Devon Island. The ice came in around the ship as expected. You know, I guess they cracked open the canned food and waited the winter out until the ice retracted, and then they kept exploring. But the next year, they were near King William Island, and they were exploring around there, and the ice came in again and froze them in. That was all expected. But the next summer, the ice didn't seem to retract. Hmm. And so they were going to have to winter again, and that seemed like that was going to be a problem. Their leader, Franklin, promptly died. So the men were trapped in the ice, and they were faced with a challenge of living off the land, because they have to see if they can use their big brains and great intelligence to figure out how to do something very basic, which is surviving in the Arctic.
1: Hmm. What happened?
2: Well, things did not go well. So the men eventually left the ship, and they began trying to survive on King William's Island. They left some notes along the way, which were later found, and the ships have soon been found. So we're not exactly sure what happened, although we know from tales from the Inuit bands that they encountered that there was probably some cannibalism going on. Hmm. One Inuit story has them first encountering them and beginning to exchange some meat, but then they realize the men are carrying frozen limbs, and it turned out frozen limbs of their comrades probably, and then the men all just disappear and leave no trace of them other than the stories in the minds of the Inuit. It led to a big rescue expedition. So explorers from all around the world converged on the Canadian Arctic to try to find these guys.
1: Now, you pointed out something really interesting in passing here, which is that there were people who were living in this area, presumably successfully for a long period of time. Why couldn't these men survive?
2: Yeah, it's amazing. The group, the Nescalit, that was living there, Inuit, their word for the island that Franklin was trapped on is land of fat. Because for them, it was a rich environment that they could live on and winter on the ice and hunt seals and in other seasons, shoot caribou with their bows. They could render seal blubber or seal fat into oil that they could use for lights, illumination and heating. They could spear salmon during certain seasons. They made kayaks there. To them, there was just a lot of resources there. But to Franklin's men, you know, it was this barren expanse, and you know, it seemed impossible to survive there.
1: I understand that some years before this expedition, another crew had found themselves stranded in the same area. Tell me about this group and what happened to them.
2: Yeah, that was led by an explorer named Ross. And I think it's a great example because we can compare the explorers that did well on King William's Island with what happened to the Franklin expedition. And the main difference is in how they interacted with the Inuit. So the Ross expedition begins to open up trade relationships with the Inuit. They're able to get all kinds of clothing and food. And so they're just able to survive much more easily by taking advantage of the vast knowledge of the Inuit. They travel and explore through their new allies and new friends with the Inuit. The amount of insight and knowledge and skill that the Inuit have to survive in this environment is really incredible. So one thing that is the Inuit routinely did during this period was they would be able to hunt seals. And so you had to figure out where the seals are going to be, and it had to be an area that was covered with snow so you couldn't hear your feet. You had to create the hole in the ice. You had to know, or you would find the holes and you would see if they were actively used by seals. So just an immense range of cumulative knowledge, which Franklin's men did not have.
1: So this gets at something that researchers call the cultural intelligence hypothesis. What is this hypothesis, Joe?
2: Well, this is the idea that really what our brains have evolved and why they've gotten so much bigger than our primate relatives or than our ancestors 2 million years ago is that our brains evolved to acquire, store, and organize cultural information. So it's not that our brains have evolved to individually solve problems. What we're really good at is taking advantage of all the information stored in the minds around us and the minds of others. And then we acquire that, and we can even create new things by recombining things that we acquire from different people.
1: So this kind of cultural transmission of knowledge and ideas leads to an idea that you call the collective brain. What do you mean by this, Joe?
2: Well, the collective brain emerges when people are learning from each other because information is flowing around from different minds. And once you have this view, the ability of a society to generate innovation or creative ideas, this process of cumulative cultural evolution that we referred to before, is going to depend on the size of the population, the social interconnectedness among individuals, because that allows the information to flow, and the cognitive diversity in those minds. So you're actually going to get more creativity and more innovation out of a population when you have a larger population that's more interconnected and more cognitively diverse. And that's the collective brain.
1: And you can see this in places like Silicon Valley, for example, where lots of people are interacting with each other, lots of people are learning from each other, and things are able to progress relatively quickly because people are building very rapidly on top of what other people have built.
2: That's right. And you see this all over the place. So, for example, when railroads were spreading across the U.S. or in Sweden or in Germany, when a town got hooked into the larger collective brain, you begin to get more creative products coming from that town. Just the simple physical link.
1: This touches on something that you call gene culture coevolution. What does this mean?
2: Well, one of the key elements of human history that is really emerging now is that a lot of the interesting aspects of our physiology, anatomy, and biology were actually driven by selection pressures created by cultural evolution. Mm. And so one of the best studied cases of gene culture coevolution is the spread of fire, making a fire and cooking. And so if you look at our anatomy and physiology, our digestive tract, and you compare it to other species, our fellow apes and stuff, we seem to have stomachs that are too small, colons that are too small. We have these tiny teeth. But these actually make sense once you realize that we've long been a primate that cooks its food, because cooking acts as a kind of pre-digestion, food processing more generally. And then this allowed natural selection to reduce the size of our stomachs, shrink our colons, give us these small teeth, because we do the digestion in this cultural way by taking advantage of fire and cooking. But of course, we don't innately know how to make fire or cook. So this is something that is completely culturally transmitted, but then has dramatically shaped our physiology and anatomy.
1: Another example of how our genetic inheritance and cultural practices are intertwined has to do with the practice of monogamy and testosterone levels in men. Tell me about this research, Joe.
2: Yeah, so this is one of these things where the assumption that everybody was monogamous, people began to make generalizations. And one of the things that they generalized is that testosterone declines over men's lives. But then anthropologists began to study other societies and looking and comparing what happens to men's testosterone in polygynous versus monogamous societies. So the standard result from monogamous societies is that men's testosterone declines after they marry, and then it declines again after they have their first child. And this makes good sense in comparisons with other species, because declines in testosterone are associated with fatherhood in other species. You're beginning to engage in the nest. You've stopped your pursuit of mates, and you're not engaging in much competition with other males at this point because you're moving into a fatherhood phase. But in polygynous societies, we don't see the decline, which fits the theory really well, but it just shows how institutions, whether you're going to have polygamy or monogamy, affects the endocrinology of human bodies. And so you need to think of cultural endocrinology. So the institutions affect the hormonal life cycle patterns.
1: So we've talked about all the ways in which history influences our culture, culture that influences not just our psychology, but also our biology. That feeds back into the whole cycle and can influence history again. Talk about sort of the role that this is playing in transforming our understanding of our minds and our societies. Because I think when most of us think about human psychology, you know, we tend to think of it in terms of what's happening inside the individual brain, what's happening inside this one person's head. And really what you're painting is a picture that is far, far larger.
2: Yes, that's right. So in the picture that I'm painting, our institutions, our languages, and our technologies feed back and they shape our psychology. Now, of course, what we just talked about was gene culture coevolution. So in the long run, they might affect our genetic evolution. But what's underappreciated is how much these things shape our psychology in the short term, because our minds have evolved through this gene culture coevolutionary process to adapt developmentally as we're growing up in these different environments. So something like our cell phones, you know, are going to affect things like our memory and our attention. So they're actually changing how things are processed in our minds. One of my favorite examples of this is, you know, for most of human history, people didn't read. It was really not until the 16th century that large segments of the population began to read. But when you learn to read as a child, it actually reshapes the wiring in your brain so that you get a thicker corpus callosum. That's the information highway that connects the right and left hemispheres. You get specialized circuitry in your left ventral hemisphere, and you get more whole brain activation even when you hear spoken language. So it doesn't just affect the reading, it actually affects how we process spoken language. So it's just a case where a cultural practice, learning to read, actually changes a bunch of things about our brains and about how we take in information.
1: I'm wondering if this can also explain things like the Industrial Revolution, Joe, when you think about a sudden explosion of technological innovation, creativity, etc. Do you think that's driven in part by this kind of cultural learning?
2: Yeah, I really think that that is a core idea, and I bring that out in The Weirdest People in the World in my book. So when these monogamous nuclear families formed and these impersonal institutions became created, people were released from the bonds of their kinship. And we know from historical data that they began moving around Europe. And the nature of the institutions also changed. So monasteries became these transnational franchises, and artisans would have a journeyman phase in which they would go out to work with other masters after they finished training with this. All this led to greater movement of ideas around Europe, which led to more rapid innovation. Urbanization, of course, you know, was rising during this whole period for the same reason. Universities were one of the institutions, the voluntary associations that spread, and eventually Protestant gives rise to literacy. All of these things come together to just create a much larger collective brain in Europe that eventually results in the Industrial Revolution and really gives birth to the modern world.
1: Joseph Hendrick is an anthropologist at Harvard University. He is the author of The Weirdest People in the World, How the West Became Psychologically Peculiar and Particularly Prosperous, and The Secret of Our Success, How Culture is Driving Human Evolution, Domesticating Our Species, and Making Us Smarter. Joseph Hendrick, thank you so much for joining me today on Hidden Brain.
2: Well, it's great to be with you.
1: Have you ever given thought to how your daily life might be shaped by events in the distant past or by traditions thousands of miles away? 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Tara Boyle is our executive producer. I'm Hidden Brain's executive editor. I'm Shankar Vedantam. See you soon.
0: 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And from BritBox, streaming The Other Bennett Sister, a new BritBox original drama from the world of Jane Austen, following Mary Bennett as she finally finds her voice after a lifetime of being overlooked. 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

0: Music by Carl Friedrich Abel was highly regarded in his day. He was also a famed viola da gamba player. We heard Symphony No. 6 by Abel. Adrian Shepherd conducted Cantilena on Music Through the Night. Some music by Beethoven, featuring two horns and strings, is coming up in just a minute.
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1: Beethoven's Sextet for Two Horns and Strings is an early work of his. We'll hear it performed by the Dallas Chamber Orchestra, and those two horns played by Gregory Huestis and William Scharnberg.

0: Sextet for Two Horns and Strings by Beethoven. Ronald Neal conducted the Dallas Chamber Orchestra. The two horns were played by Gregory Huestis and William Scharnberg.
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0: Like so many folk tales, this story is about a rite of passage to adulthood. It's about the Snow Maiden, a teenage girl with a heart of ice. And only when she can learn to love, her heart will melt, and that will bring on the arrival of summer.

0: The Snow Maiden Suite by Nikolai Rimsky-Korsakov. 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

0: Concerto Grosso No. 1 by George Frideric Handel. Trevor Pinnock conducted the English concert.
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0: This next performance was born out of an online friendship. Harpist Katrin Finch and violinist Ify Nebrian met in a digital forum during the COVID lockdown, and they quickly realized they needed to record music together. And on their album called W, they write music together. That album explores themes really important to women and people in general, themes like believing in yourself and having the courage to be who you really are. They want to inspire you to be brave and courageous, and they're hoping that the music does the same thing.

0: The Overture from Tannhauser by Richard Wagner. Otto Klemperer conducted the Philharmonia Orchestra.
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0: a musical portrait of the character Viola from Twelfth Night. It's from composer Joseph Forster's From Shakespeare, performed in that recording by the Janáček Philharmonic Orchestra. A change in career is coming up in just a minute.
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0: Jean Sibelius initially wanted to be a virtuoso violinist, but he started training too late and he had a really not so great audition for the Vienna Philharmonic. But his talent for music was still undeniable. So instead of becoming that virtuosic violinist, he went on to become a celebrated composer, writing pieces like this.

0: The finale from Serenade from Strings from Peter Tchaikovsky, performed by the Netherlands Chamber Orchestra. Some Rossini coming up in just a minute.
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0: Gioachino Rossini is known for his opera, but every once in a while it's nice to remember that he wrote more than just that, like this prelude piece.

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0: Concerto number 2 from composer Tommaso Albinoni, Collegium Musicum 90 was the performer in that recording. 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
0: Ludwig von Beethoven was commissioned to write a piece to celebrate the opening of this new lavish theater in Hungary to foster Austrian-Hungarian unity. And he happily took the commission. He had just had a relaxing vacation at a Bohemian spa, and he wrote in a letter that he decided to compose this music for those who are genuinely fond of me. It's his King Stephen Overture.

0: Hungarian Rhapsody No. 2, an orchestral version from Franz Liszt, performed by the Chicago Symphony Orchestra. Teacher's devotion to his craft coming up in about a minute.
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0: Although he's well known as a composer, you might know him from The Planets, you can't talk about Gustav Holst without also mentioning his experience teaching. Because even when he was hospitalized a year before he died, he thought of his students, and he wrote them this piece, his Brook Green Suite.

0: The fourth movement from Elfriede Andrée's Symphony No. 2, performed by the Stockholm Symphony Orchestra.
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0: the very famous Crown Imperial from William Walton, the Chicago Symphony Orchestra brass performing, first performed for the coronation of King George. A young boy's first symphony in just a minute.
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1: Wolfgang Amadeus Mozart and his sister did this grand tour of Europe with their dad, landing in London when he was about 8 years old. He formed this really close relationship with one of J.S. Bach's sons, who took the young boy under his wing and influenced him to write his very first symphony.

0: The Roman Carnival Overture from Hector Berlioz with the Scottish National Orchestra performing. Another recycled work coming up in just a minute.
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0: Antony Dvorak was another composer who reimagined his own earlier work. He used his unpublished piano sketches to create a lush set of waltzes that perfectly capture the rustic dance spirit of his Bohemian homeland. Here is Waltz No. 1.

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0: Still to come here on NewsHour, 4 decades of Toy Story, what the next El Nino could be about to prove and why it could be about to prove the most catastrophic weather event this planet has ever seen. And we hear from the man who plans to be the first person with a physical disability to go into space. Here's the news first.
1: BBC News with Govinda Gill. President Trump has signed an executive order setting up a voluntary scheme for tech firms to share AI models with government ahead of their release. The measure is intended to protect government systems from AI-enabled cyber attacks. The Secretary of State, Marco Rubio, has told Congress that the Trump administration will re-engage with the Global Vaccine Alliance, Gavi, amid the Ebola outbreak in Central Africa. Diplomats from Israel and Lebanon have been meeting in Washington for a fourth round of talks as Israeli forces continued to carry out strikes in southern Lebanon. Israel says the attacks are in response to ceasefire violations by Hezbollah. The UN Refugee Agency warned that a fall in funding could worsen conditions for more than 1 million Rohingya refugees in Bangladesh. A spokesman said generous support had been critical for refugees who fled violence from neighbouring Myanmar. Hungary's new Prime Minister, Peter Modra, says he's ready to meet Ukraine's President Volodymyr Zelensky, potentially opening a new chapter in relations between the countries. Mr. Modra has cleared the way for billions of dollars in frozen EU aid for Kyiv since his landslide victory. At least 18 people have been killed in drone strikes in Sudan's North Kordofan. It's not clear who carried out the attack.

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1: I'm Camila Domonoski. 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
3: I've been covering Elon Musk for many years now. This is the first time I've been able to see the full picture of what's going on at SpaceX. I and many others just have a lot of questions as to whether or not the business that we're seeing here, the numbers that it's putting up, can justify these trillion-dollar valuations that people will be investing in.
4: I'm Michael Barbaro. That's coming up on The Daily from The New York Times.
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7: Live from NPR News in Washington, I'm Libby Casey. It's primary day in six states, including California, and at the top of the ballot, a lively and unsettled race to replace termed-out Governor Gavin Newsom. From member station KQED in San Francisco, Scott Schaefer reports.
8: California hasn't had a governor's race like this one in decades. An unpredictable horse race with several lead changes, the implosion of a leading candidate after sexual assault allegations, and a slew of relatively unknown options. Once discounted, Javier Becerra, former HHS secretary and California attorney general, has jumped to the front of the pack after Congressman Eric Swalwell dropped out. Not far behind, Republican Steve Hilton, a former Fox News host, he's neck and neck with billionaire investor and political activist Tom Steyer, who's dropped more than $200 million and counting. A few months ago, panicked Democrats feared they could be locked out of a November runoff by this top two primary system, but now polls show it's at least possible the top two finishers will both be Democrats. For NPR News, I'm Scott Schaefer in San Francisco.
7: President Trump has named a reliable attack dog to serve as acting director of national intelligence. The job is supposed to ensure that timely and objective intelligence is provided to the president, but even some Republicans are questioning Bill Pulte's qualifications. NPR's Eric McDaniel has more.
9: After the intelligence failures before the September 11th attacks and Iraq war, the Office of the Director of National Intelligence was created to be the expert voice, presenting clear, factual information to decision makers, including the president. Pulte currently serves as the director of the Federal Housing Finance Agency and has used the post to go after the president's perceived enemies. Senator John Cornyn, a member of the intelligence community and a Texas Republican, recently defeated by a Trump-backed primary challenger, has questions.
10: I don't see any evidence of any qualifications for that job.
9: Trump cited Pulte's qualifications for the role as someone with, quote, deep experience managing the most sensitive matters in America. Eric McDaniel, NPR News, The Capitol.
7: Secretary of State Marco Rubio defended the Trump administration's Iran war and the efforts it's making to extend a current ceasefire. He told Connecticut Democratic Senator Chris Murphy in a hearing today that sanctions on Iran would not be lifted if it opens the Strait of Hormuz.
11: Iran is being sanctioned because they enrich uranium. Iran is being sanctioned because they've highly enriched uranium. Iran is being sanctioned because of their nuclear activities. If they agree to give up those things, there will be sanctions relief associated with their commitment and compliance
12: with those
11: agreements. Agreements
12: relief just in exchange for reopening the strait.
11: No, that's not been discussed. That's not been offered.
7: Iran stopped communicating with mediators about extending a ceasefire amid Israel's latest attacks on Lebanon, according to two semi-official Iranian news agencies. But President Trump is disputing that and says talks are continuing. This is NPR News, live in Washington. Scientists have launched an ambitious new effort to develop gene therapies for brain disorders. NPR's John Hamilton reports that the disorders include Alzheimer's, Parkinson's, Huntington's, and ALS.
13: The Allen Institute in Seattle is running the collaborative effort known as the Brain Health Accelerator. It's an outgrowth of the federally funded Brain Initiative, which was launched by President Obama in 2013. Ed Lean of the Allen Institute says scientists now know how to tweak a particular gene in certain brain cells.
14: And that opens up the possibility for very specific precision genetic therapies for brain disorders.
13: Lean says one of the first targets will be Huntington's disease, a fatal inherited disorder. It's caused by a genetic mutation that tells nerve cells to make too much of one type of protein. Scientists think gene therapy can prevent this. John Hamilton, NPR News.
7: Archaeologists are digging beneath Notre Dame Cathedral to explore as far back as Roman Paris from 2,000 years ago. The excavation started after the cathedral was rebuilt following the 2019 fire. The dig has uncovered hundreds of objects, including a 4th century corn and a medieval jug. The excavation is part of a project to beautify the area, which should be completed by 2028, providing shade for visitors. A film festival kicks off this week celebrating the cinema of despair. Bleak Week started 5 years ago in Los Angeles by American Cinematheque and is going global this year. Organizers say it started as a contrarian response to calls for feel-good movies after the pandemic, but it celebrates the human experience. It's NPR.
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16: From the New York Times, I'm Michael Barbaro. This is The Daily. On Monday, the AI giant Anthropic filed paperwork to go public, turbocharging a coming wave of blockbuster IPOs that could mint the world's first trillionaire and remake American capitalism. The first of those IPOs will be Elon Musk's SpaceX, set to begin selling shares as soon as next week. Today, business reporter Ryan Mack takes us inside the plan for SpaceX's record-shattering debut on the stock market and explains how it's already changing the rules for investing in ways that mean its success or failure will affect all of us. It's Tuesday, June 2nd. Ryan, welcome to the show.
17: Hey, Michael. Thanks for having me.
16: My pleasure. So my first question to you is, why does this initial public offering of SpaceX matter so much and feel so monumental to so many people?
17: I think it has everything to do with Elon Musk, SpaceX's founder and CEO. And like everything with Elon Musk, this IPO is singular. It's likely going to be the largest of all time, raising anywhere from $50 to $75 billion. It's going to value this company likely at more than $1.25 trillion.
16: Wow.
17: And it could make Elon Musk, already the richest man in the world, already one of the most powerful people in the world's first trillionaire.
16: Mm-hmm.
17: And this opportunity to invest in this kind of one-of-a-kind company, I think that excites a lot of people. It is a rocket manufacturer. It launches things into space for the government and for private companies. And it's also got this artificial intelligence bent to it as well. And what you're going to see in this IPO is a large involvement of retail or mom and pop investors who are excited to invest in a company they see as run by a generational entrepreneur.
16: Well, why is Musk trying to raise this money right now and through the method of an IPO?
17: You don't have to take it public, but this company has been private for more than 20 years. It was founded in 2002, and it's raised a lot of money already on the private markets from venture capitalists, from private equity funds. So as a company, you kind of get one shot to do this in your lifetime, to raise money on the public market for the first time. And so Elon Musk sees this as his opportunity to do that and to raise these tens of billions of dollars to fund a lot of the goals that SpaceX has for the next 10, 20, 30 years.
18: You must have solar-powered AI satellites in deep space. So, you know, this is where it's kind of handy to have a space company, I guess.
17: I'm talking about landing humans on the moon and building factories to do mining.
19: We are going to be able to take astronauts to Mars and ultimately build a self-sustaining civilization on Mars. That is the long-term goal of the company.
17: Ultimately, he's talked about making humans multiplanetary, getting them to Mars and making us a species that exists on more than one planet.
4: Right, those very modest goals.
17: Yes, very modest goals. Bear in mind as well that we have these other companies also trying to raise money. I'm talking about OpenAI, Anthropic as well,
4: right,
17: that are looking to go public and raise also tens of billions of dollars. And so there's kind of this element of who can get out fastest and, you know, raise money from the investor, because there's only so much money out there to raise.
4: Right. And so far, Musk will be first.
17: He will. And it's now a question of convincing the investors that SpaceX, which has now a large AI component to it, is indeed a better bet than, let's say, Anthropic or OpenAI.
4: You describe this as a chance for mom and pop investors to become a part of this IPO. That's not the way I typically think of a company going public. I think of big banks like Morgan Stanley or Goldman Sachs, not you and me and our moms and dads.
17: So these mom and pop investors, something the industry likes to call retail investors, get an opportunity to invest here through their brokerage accounts like Charles Schwab or Robinhood. Typically, you get 5 to 10% of shares in an IPO reserved for retail. There's discussion now of about 30% being allotted to retail. So Elon Musk over the years has been pretty brilliant in his strategy of courting the everyday person. But even if you don't want to own SpaceX shares, or if you avoid this IPO, you may essentially end up owning a part of SpaceX indirectly.
4: And how is that? Why would that be?
17: So, like many Americans, you know, you and I have investments in retirement funds. And, you know, these retirement funds are often invested in index funds, which are a collection of companies and stocks that are meant to mirror American industry. So, for example, the NASDAQ 100 is a collection of 100 companies, and their stocks trade publicly. And so you may own a chunk of the NASDAQ 100.
4: Right.
17: The NASDAQ 100 is relaxing its rules to allow for SpaceX to enter the index a lot more quickly than in the past. After just 15 days of trading with SpaceX, so 15 days after the IPO, SpaceX will be added to the NASDAQ 100 and essentially force the funds that trade off the NASDAQ 100 to buy shares of the company, to mirror essentially what's in the index. What that does for SpaceX is that it gives the company way more money and way more investors to work with. So you're essentially getting access to billions of dollars that you wouldn't necessarily have access to. And, you know, shareholders that are already going to own your stock because of this index opportunity.
4: This is kind of fascinating. Why are these indexes relaxing, changing, making more elastic their rules for SpaceX?
17: For Musk and SpaceX, they get access to a lot of capital, billions of dollars worth, that they wouldn't have had access to without these rule changes, or they would have had to wait much longer to get access to that. For the indexes, there is a fear of missing out here, a FOMO that, you know, they could be missing out on these potential gains for their investors in this kind of once in a lifetime IPO. And that has frightened a lot of experts. You know, I talked to one, for example, who said it's like creating rules for football. And right before you get to the Super Bowl, you throw some of those rules out the window. You know, you've created these rules of the road here that have simply been eliminated at this kind of monumental event. And I think when numbers go up, everyone is happy, right? If SpaceX doesn't hit its milestones or some of these very pie in the sky goals that Elon Musk has set out for the company, you may have a lot of investors asking, why was this allowed? Why am I holding this stock? Why was it in these indexes to begin with? When you think about that, you have to think about what kind of business is essentially holding up those valuations. With an IPO, every company has to file what's called an S1 to disclose their financial health and their projections for the future. And so I've been covering Elon Musk for many years now. This is the first time I've been able to see the full picture of what's going on at SpaceX. And after spending a couple days with this document, which is 277 pages, I and many others just have a lot of questions as to whether or not the business that we're seeing here, the numbers that it's putting up, can justify these trillion-dollar valuations that people will be investing in.
16: We'll be right back.
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0: This is The Daily. I'm Michael Barbaro. Back to my conversation with business reporter Ryan Mack about the coming IPO of SpaceX. So, Ryan, you've peeked behind the curtain of SpaceX's actual business. How healthy a business have you concluded that it is or isn't as everyone is deciding whether or not to participate in its IPO?
1: I think the answer to that is that it's quite complicated. There are some positives about this business, and there are a lot of question marks or negatives about this business as well.
0: All right, we'll start with the positive.
1: Sure. So let's start with the crown jewel of the company, which right now appears to be Starlink. This is the company's satellite internet service. The satellites beam down internet service to people on the ground. It's now racked up about 10 million users.
0: Wow.
1: And about $4.4 billion in profit last year.
0: Wow, that's enormous. I mean, that's a very healthy business.
1: And that's because the company dominates the launch business. That was essentially the business that SpaceX was founded on, this idea that it could privatize rocket launches, essentially that were owned by NASA and the government at the time. And that bet has paid off well. There are estimates that it does more than 85% of all mass into orbit from Earth is through a SpaceX rocket.
0: Okay, and where are the question marks / serious risks?
1: So the question marks are stemming from the company's investment into AI. Earlier this year, you had SpaceX merge with Elon Musk's AI company, xAI. And at the time, Musk justified it as the convergence of synergies. He saw the future of AI taking part in space. And that's because he believed that these AI data centers, which take up a lot of land and resources on Earth, should be put into orbit where they'll have easier access to energy. You know, that was the vision for this merger. And bolting on that AI company onto this successful space company has caused financial strain. The company's capital expenditures doubled to $20.7 billion in 2024. In 2025, it recorded a $4.3 billion loss across its whole business. And that has put a financial strain on SpaceX's IPO documents. And I should say that there are other factors beyond AI. It's incredibly expensive to build these rockets. The company's also looking to build something called Starship, which is the rocket they believe will bring people to Mars.
0: Right. I mean, a company that's 20 years old losing money over a full year makes it hard, at least for me, to understand how you get to an overall valuation of $1.25 trillion.
1: Well, it's saying it's going to do all these things in the future. It's going to put data centers into space. It's going to build factories on the moon. It's going to land people on Mars. And essentially what investors are betting on is not the current fundamentals of the company, but you're betting on the future. And a lot of this is simply hype. And I say that looking at a number that the company put out in their own document, something called total addressable market.
0: Okay.
1: This is the market that the company projects it will be able to attain in the future. And it estimated in its own financial documents that its total addressable market is the largest ever in human history, and that it estimates it to be $28.5 trillion.
0: Wow. Put that number into context.
1: I don't know if I can. I mean, it's so massive. It's close to US GDP, I believe.
0: Wow.
1: And that's the type of hype that Elon Musk is able to sell. And I think people buy into that largely because he's been successful in the past. You look at, you know, his net worth, for example, which can fluctuate anywhere from $600 to $800 billion these days.
0: Well, let me put that proposition to the test. Elon Musk's track record in the past, quickly summarize it. We have a couple of examples to play with. Obviously, we have Tesla. We also have X, formerly known as Twitter.
1: So let's take Tesla. He took the company public, and the company has mainstreamed electric cars around the world. it has been wildly successful from a stock price perspective.
0: Right. If you invested $1,000 in Tesla at its initial public offering, you'd have something like $250,000 today. That is a hell of a return.
1: And I think that's, you know, part of the appeal of Musk and the part of the appeal of so much of this hype around him. But also, I covered his acquisition of Twitter back in 2022, which was
0: not... And that is not as much of a success.
1: No. You know, he bought that company at $44 billion. At one point, the valuation of the company, as marked down by some of his investors, was down to $10 billion. But he was able to rescue that company by merging it with, at the time, his AI company, xAI.
0: Right, which I guess does point to the fact that risk isn't even normal risk with someone like Elon Musk, because he's able to use one arm of his business to, in this case, rescue another. And if you're someone who invested in X, are you doing okay now?
1: You are, because if you were an investor in his Twitter takeover, you now presumably hold SpaceX shares. So you're doing quite well for yourself. And so you think about risk and you think about accountability for someone like Elon Musk, and the rules of the game are just completely different.
0: Just explain why you're raising the issue of accountability here for SpaceX and Musk.
1: Because with most public companies, public CEOs are accountable to their shareholders. These shareholders have votes. And if a company doesn't do well, they can vote against their CEO or pressure the board to take action against the CEO. Or in some cases, file shareholder lawsuits if they believe something untoward has been done by the CEO or other executives. And what Elon Musk has done in this case at SpaceX is remove a lot of the levers for accountability. He has instituted what we call super voting shares, where the shares he holds have, in this case, 10 to 1 votes compared to your average share. He has almost 85% of the voting control in the company. He controls the board. He has appointed friends and associates to the board. And essentially, he gets to rule the company without any challenge.
0: There's no way for shareholders to essentially stage any kind of revolt or intervention, even if the company's performance is quite bad.
1: Right. You're kind of with Elon up or down.
0: Right. The past few years have raised, you know, meaningful questions about his conduct. He went off to go try to reduce government spending under the second term of President Trump through DOGE, and that failed. And he got into a huge fight with Trump that almost resulted in Trump threatening his contracts through SpaceX, as I recall it. There's also questions about his use of drugs raised in reporting by our colleagues here at the Times. So this is not a traditional CEO, which is part of the allure, but it's also clearly part of the risk. And from what you're saying, none of the normal accountability mechanisms are in place if he starts to go off the rails. So how should we think about that as a risk in this all?
1: Elon Musk is a singular figure, good or bad. And I think that is something I think about a lot. This individual who has that much power, that much wealth, who is essentially unaccountable here. And he's unaccountable because of that wealth. And so when you think about this SpaceX IPO and the potential for what it can do to his net worth, to potentially make him a trillionaire, this could give him even more power.
0: Right. And I guess the way to think about this IPO is that one way or another, we're even more bound up with Musk's success or failure than we have ever been before.
1: Yeah, there's really no way off the rocket ship. And I think there's an argument to be made that this IPO could go well. It could make a lot of money for folks. And in the short term, it could sustain on this hype alone. But in the long term, this is now going to be a public company. It's going to have financial results it's going to disclose. It's going to have quarterly earnings calls with investors. And it's going to need to show progress towards these very lofty goals that people have already invested in.
0: Right.
1: Whether that's putting data centers into space or getting people to Mars. And if the company and Elon Musk doesn't show that progress, investors may start to get antsy. And while he is largely unaccountable, investors do have one main way to show their displeasure, which is to sell the stock.

0: And this rocket ship that SpaceX has taken off on, that we're all aboard, could come crashing back down to Earth.
1: Well, Ryan, thank you very much. I appreciate it.
0: Thanks for having me.
1: Ryan Mack is a business reporter for The Times, based in California.
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5: Big news this week for all my Gordon Geckos, my Robin Hooders, my Claude Squad, Anthropic, which is newly the most valuable AI company in the world, announced it would be going public. That news follows reporting that OpenAI plans to go public as soon as September, and that news follows reporting that SpaceX, which also considers itself an AI company, will be going public in maybe just a few weeks from now. Welcome to the era of the Omega IPO. We are about to see millionaires, billionaires, and yes, probably even the world's first trillionaire created overnight. And yes, it's that guy.
6: This is the chainsaw for bureaucracy. Chainsaw!
5: But all the tech bros who are going to make all the money, they need our money way more than we need their products. 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
0: No, just introduce it like you're introducing the show. Like, this is Today Explained.
1: Ah, got it. 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
2: Okay, so all the big AI companies are going to IPO, even the one that you previously thought was a spaceship company. And their IPO is the one we know the most about. So we asked Tim Higgins, who writes about Elon and SpaceX for the Wall Street Journal, to help us separate the facts from the fantasy of this company.
3: Yeah, absolutely. This is about this bright future that Musk is selling. And for a lot of people, they also hope they can make a lot of money.
4: 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I'd love to chat.
5: SpaceX is going public. Should you invest?
6: This is going to make the market pretty entertaining for the next coming weeks.
3: Giving some credence to some of this is the success that Musk has had with Tesla, another company that when it was created and went public in 2010, there were a lot of people who were like, yeah, right. A startup car company selling electric cars, the likelihood of success seemed very unlikely.
7: When would you say you could reassure investors that you'll turn a profit? You've lost $290 million since the company started in 2003. You've yet to turn a profit. When do you expect that to happen?
8: No, that's a good question.
9: You don't want to own this stock. You shouldn't even rent the darn thing.
3: It was many years of struggle for Tesla, but eventually it came through and became the world's most valuable car company.
10: Well, big losses on Wall Street today, as we've been reporting, and it's just the same for just about any U.S. stock, except one, Tesla Motors.
3: And those investors who hung on for that wild ride saw a lot of returns.
11: I hit the stock market big.
12: What investments?
11: Tesla. Straight Tesla.
3: There's people who kind of believe that Musk can keep doing this and keep performing.
2: How does the SpaceX IPO compare to the Tesla IPO?
3: Dramatically different. This time around, there is the power of the Musk brand around SpaceX. SpaceX has clearly shown that it can make private space travel possible. It has developed reusable rockets. It is the largest launch satellite launcher out there. It has created a satellite business with Starlink that provides broadband fast internet around the world.
13: Starlink is space-based internet. So we've got a constellation of satellites. We've got now well over 2,000 satellites.
3: There's a business there. Now, the company overall is not profitable because it's spending a lot of money on these shiny, bright things for the future, whether they're giant spaceships or AI.
14: When you buy into SpaceX, you're buying into three businesses: the rocket launches, Starlink, and XAI. The Starlink business is pretty amazing, bringing in $11 billion, but the XAI business is burning through $2.5 billion every single quarter. So you have one business carrying the losses of the other segment.
15: The AI side is burning cash at a pace that dwarfs everything else in the company.
3: So that's why they need the money, and this IPO hopes to raise way more money than Tesla ever could have imagined back in 2010. The expectations are potentially $80 billion or more that would come into the company that it needs for these grand ambitions.
2: And where will those billions of dollars go immediately?
3: Starship is their giant spaceship that they have been developing. We recently saw a test launch.
16: Ignition.
17: This is where our booster experiences a meltdown.
3: This thing still has some work that it needs, and it's the kind of the linchpin of the strategy for SpaceX going into the future here. This giant spaceship that will take tons and tons of materials to help set up a moon base. It's part of NASA's programming. It is the vehicle that Musk has said will take humanity to Mars.
13: Yeah, we're aiming for ultimately thousands of ships to be built per year, which is what's needed in order to construct a city on Mars that is self-sustaining.
3: So that's all going to be very costly. The other big bucket of money that Musk needs is for putting into AI. Part of the kind of the pivot of SpaceX in the past few months is acquiring XAI.
18: SpaceX, owned by Elon Musk,
8: has absorbed the billionaire's artificial intelligence startup XAI.
13: The next step beyond Earth data centers is our Earth orbital data centers.
3: He envisions this world where data centers will be in outer space.
13: And ultimately, we see a path to maybe launching as much as a terawatt per year of compute from Earth.
3: And data centers are the cornerstone of developing and running AI. And he thinks there's a huge business there in outer space. So getting data centers into outer space is going to be costly. Just developing AI is costly because of all the compute that's needed. So there's not a shortage of places that Musk wants to spend money.
2: Mm. I want to underline something you just said, Tim. This company is not profitable. Now, I'm no, you know, day trader or anything like that, but I believe investing in a company that's not profitable, it can be a risky venture. Obviously, when a company goes public, we get to have a greater understanding of its books. Have you taken a look at any of these books yet? Are there any flags of a certain color that you could tell us about?
3: There are a lot of red flags. The business perhaps is not growing as fast as some had expected. The losses are bigger than expected.
12: AI loss from operations for 2025 increased by about $4.8 billion to $6.4 billion.
3: But the thing that is probably worrisome to most is the way that the company is structured, the power. A lot of power here is going to be centered on Elon Musk. He will control 85% of the voting power, which is rather remarkable. It essentially means that his power is unquestionable.
16: This is the chainsaw for bureaucracy. Chainsaw!
3: There are some other maneuvers within the corporate governance that will make it hard for shareholders to sue if they don't like things. It'll be very hard to really have the kind of voice that they might have at other publicly traded companies.
2: You know, when we talk about data centers in space, it reminds me of a recent show we did on humanoid robots and what feels like empty promises Elon Musk has made there.
18: He thinks that Optimus, which is the name of Tesla's robot, is going to be, you know, he makes all sorts of wild claims. It's going to be the most productive, the most profitable product ever invented.
13: I think everyone on Earth is going to have one and going to want one.
2: It reminds me of a show less recently we made about Mars and empty promises Elon Musk has made there.
19: I totally disagree with Musk on the timeline.
20: Elon Musk has said that his company, SpaceX, can get humans to Mars as early as 2029.
2: How much of this feels like realistic versus, you know, snake oil?
3: The thing about Elon Musk over the years is that a lot of the things he talks about are based in the potential of being real, right? Or the timelines span way longer than he ever anticipated or his fans anticipated or his investors expected. And that is part of kind of the inherent drama around SpaceX going public, is how much of what he is promising or proposing or painting this future will come true.
21: This IPO is just pure hype. You're not buying SpaceX because of the fundamentals. You're just buying it because of the hype.
22: This post is an examination of the SpaceX filing. To be blunt, it's a train wreck. Unserious, empty, hallucinatory, and borderline dishonest.
3: Some of these things are clearly way out there. literally. Mars. And if he is successful in setting up a city on Mars that has a million people, he will be handsomely rewarded. Musk is already very close to becoming the world's first trillionaire. And just to kind of put that in perspective, no one is really close to him at all at this point. It used to be, it was like Jeff Bezos and Elon Musk and some others were kind of batting back and forth for who was the richest person. Since the increased valuation of SpaceX in the last year or so, it's really been rocket fuel to his wealth.
23: Musk's pay package could be worth up to $737 billion.
24: A whopping
0: 200 million shares of stock, as long as the colony is permanent, has at least 1 million residents, and SpaceX has hit a market valuation of $7.5
3: trillion. I mean, the bigger thing for him is the money gives him control, right? He wants to have control over these companies. You know, according to people I've talked to over the years, he wants his companies to change humanity, put their mark on kind of our existence. Tesla was an initial gamble to show that electric cars could be cool and be sustainable and to kind of push the automotive industry to the electrification of the automobile. And SpaceX was created in large part around a similar idea of igniting a renewed excitement around the potential of traveling to the stars. Now, he does like some of the side benefits, right? I mean, being the world's richest man does have some benefits. He would say that the money is really just the power to do these things, to create more value, and try to make sci-fi dreams possible.
2: Tim Higgins wrote a book about Elon. It's called Power Play, Tesla, Elon Musk, and the Bet of the Century. When we're back, we're going to talk about the other AI POs, OpenAI, Anthropic, what it'll all mean for you, that kind of thing.
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0: played today explained how.
1: I'm sorry, Dave. I'm afraid I can't do that.
2: Liz Lopato writes about big tech and big bros at The Verge. We asked her why these three companies are all going public kind of at the exact same time.
3: Well, I think there's sort of this race that's been going on that people have been talking about in the finance world between SpaceX, OpenAI, and Anthropic. And part of that is there's like this kind of fear that if you don't go public at the right time or you don't go public first, investors aren't going to wait for you. And so, you know, whoever goes public first is going to scoop up better investors or have an easier time convincing investors.
2: Hmm.
3: And so that sort of like is fueling this kind of rush towards the market. So that's thing one. But thing two is that AI is extremely expensive. And I think that's something that people often like forget about, because right now we're sort of in like the early days of Uber thing where like you're using this very expensive tool for free, and then they're going to try to get you hooked on it so that you'll pay like real prices later on. So in order to get the money that you need for compute, to build all of these data centers, to do all of the things that you need to do in order to have these, you know, frontier models, that's just like, it's an incredibly capital intensive business. And so, you know, one way to get capital is to go public.
4: SpaceX plans to go public, then it could be the biggest IPO of all time.
5: OpenAI is reportedly laying the groundwork for a potential IPO that could value the company at $1 trillion.
6: Anthropic has filed confidentially for an IPO with the SEC. This is a draft.
3: Anthropic has had some better discipline than the other companies in terms of like behaving like actual adults. So they might actually tell us a little bit less before it happens than we've heard from, for instance, SpaceX.
2: Tell me more about behaving like adults when it comes to IPOs, which feels like a very adult thing to do.
3: There are sort of a lot of things that come into play with an IPO. And basically what you're doing is you are setting out what your company is, what the company's vision is, how you plan to make money, and what you're going to do with all the money that you're raising in the IPO, right? And for SpaceX, there's a bunch of nonsense about Mars in there that doesn't really feel real to me.
7: Our innovations and technological advancements are redefining industries on Earth, while we aim to create new ones on the Moon, Mars, and beyond. Artist visualization of life on Mars. Build the systems and technologies necessary to make life multiplanetary, to understand the true nature of the universe, and to extend the light of consciousness to the stars.
3: There's nothing about, like, you know, the biological risks of going to Mars, for instance, and the risk factors, which if that were a real thing, like, you'd see it. One of the things that's been notable is that both Anthropic and OpenAI seem to have better businesses based on what we know. Like, oh, Anthropic is actually about to make a profit, or Anthropic in particular didn't make images with its AI. It stuck to text and it focused in specifically on programming. And like, it's not a sexy business, it's enterprise software. But you don't have to be sexy to make money. Just looking at like sort of the difference between like the flash we're seeing about like spreading the light of human consciousness among the stars and like actually making money, which is the point of a company. I would say that Anthropic seems like it's run by adults by comparison. Yeah. And then I would put OpenAI somewhere in the middle.
2: Yeah. Why? What is OpenAI doing that isn't very adult-like behavior?
3: OpenAI as a business is really scattered, right? Like they created and shut down Sora, which was AI generated videos. They have these AI image generators that have created a whole new level of headaches for them. They're embroiled in a number of lawsuits.
8: OpenAI is being accused of playing a role in a deadly mass shooting at Florida State University in April of last year.
9: At least seven families are suing tech giant OpenAI, claiming that its ChatGPT program drove people to suicide and harmful delusions.
3: Sam Altman, the CEO, was running it effectively as a startup composed of like little startups within it, and was like, oh, well, we'll just see which one of them wins. And like, that's maybe not the best way to run a company. It's a fine way to run a portfolio, but a company is not a portfolio.
2: Liz, you're very tapped into this world out there in Silicon Valley, and you were at the trial between Altman and Musk, and it sounds like these companies are all being talked about in the same breath, even though two of them are very specifically AI companies, and one of them wants to colonize Mars. Why is that? Is it just because they all may IPO soon?
3: I think that's part of it. I also think there's been this investment thesis that frontier AI models are effectively going to be a boom on the scale of like Internet 1.0, if you remember 1999. This is sort of the moment where we're going to find out who's Google and who's Amazon and who's Pets.com, right?
0: Pets.com, because pets can't drive.
3: And so I think that's why people are talking about them in this way, because it's not just these three companies that are AI companies. You know, like obviously Google has an AI arm that is very good, but then you have companies like Databricks, which you maybe haven't heard of.
2: Can't say I know her.
3: Yeah. This is a perfectly fine company. It's got a business. But it's sort of not in that conversation because I don't think people expect it to be like one of the behemoths in the way that they're sort of looking at these three as like the potential behemoths of this generation of technology.
2: This reminds me that, you know, when social media companies went public, they started prioritizing things like shareholder profit rather than safety. I think Facebook, Meta, probably the most prominent example of this. Do we want the still mostly dudes holding our future in their hands to be beholden to market forces and profits above all else?
3: Arguably, they already are. I mean, this is, you know, one of the arguments that has been made about OpenAI is that, like, the reason that they are a little more, the reason they've had some of these issues around safety has been because they are motivated by chasing the market and, like, trying to raise money. Because unlike social media, this is a very capital intensive business. Like, this is, you need to be showing investors something. You need to be proving yourself out in a way that you didn't necessarily have to with social media right off the bat. So I think that's part of it, but I think that going public potentially makes that worse. The chatbot will try to keep you engaged. And so like it'll give you an answer and then it'll ask a tag question. And like that's an engagement tool that keeps you engaged with the AI.
10: Would you like me to come up with three options for you? If you tell me what kind of pain or symptom you're treating, I can help explain which option is generally more appropriate. If you'd like, I can draft a concise outreach email.
3: And like, you see that also with some of the sycophantic behavior you see with these AI where they're like, wow, that's such a smart question. Gee, you're so bright.
10: That's the right question to be asking at this stage. Before deciding, that's exactly what I'd want to understand. That's a crucial consideration.
3: And like, is that really good for us? I don't think it is. But, you know, it does keep people involved and it does keep people engaged with the AI. And if you need to be, you know, showing user numbers or otherwise, like, showing metrics to investors, those are the ones you show.
2: It seems almost silly to ask that if being a publicly traded company could make these companies more accountable or, you know, even safer. But then again, if you think about Anthropic and their whole dust up with the Pentagon, without being publicly traded, they said, you know, you guys are crossing a red line and we have to like reassess our relationship.
11: Defense Secretary Pete Hegseth wants to use Anthropic's AI model, Claude, for quote, all lawful purposes. Anthropic, though, has been very clear. It's a hard no when it comes to using its AI technology for autonomous weapons and mass surveillance of Americans.
12: Effective immediately, no contractor, supplier, or partner that does business with the United States military may conduct any commercial activity with Anthropic.
2: So do you think something about being publicly traded post-IPO could make a company like Anthropic, OpenAI, a little bit, I don't know, more conservative in their developments and their technology?
3: So to the degree that you can say, like, hey, like, I was misled by this company as a shareholder because they told me there were these safety practices that actually were not in play, and then take them to court, that is something that can be done, sure. Unless you're talking about SpaceX, which has a governance structure that effectively bars shareholder suits unless you have you know, a specific percentage of holding. So not SpaceX, but maybe, maybe Anthropic, maybe OpenAI, have this additional measure of accountability where like shareholder lawsuits can potentially move the needle.
2: But most likely of all, we just start to see a lot more ads.
3: Yeah. I think that's right. I think you also see prices go up for the enterprise products and maybe for all of the other products as well.
2: Read Liz at TheVerge.com. Her latest and greatest is titled "The SpaceX IPO is Great for Elon Musk and Terrible for You." Peter Balanon Rosen made the show. Jolie Myers edited. Gabriel Dunatov has wants and needs. David Tatasciore mixed. I'm Sean Ramos for him. Happy birthday, Patrick Boyd.

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0: Music by Franz Schubert, serving a dual purpose. That's the Magic Harp Overture with Rosamunda in parentheses. 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

0: Boy, that farandole at the end sells the entire suite, doesn't it? That's the L'Arlésienne Suite number 2 by Georges Bizet, although it was compiled by a friend of his. Enrique Batiz, conducting the Mexico City Philharmonic Orchestra.
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0: Hi, I'm Scott Blankenship with some music by Duke Ellington next. He coined the term swing in 1931, long before it was a movement. And Dmitri Shostakovich was listening. Stay with me for the Jazz Suite number 1. Right after the Zurich Chamber Orchestra and violinist Daniel Hope put the swing in the thing.

0: That's Dmitri Shostakovich, Under the Spell of American Jazz. And what he filtered through, he called the Jazz Suite number one. Maris Janssens, conducting the Philadelphia Orchestra. I'm Scott Blankenship.
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0: You're listening to classical music on 91.1 WKNO HD2 Memphis, NPR for the Mid-South. Mostly clear tonight with a low around 63, sunny with a high near 85 tomorrow. In Memphis, mostly cloudy, 86 degrees. 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

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Mostly clear tonight, with a low temperature around 63, sunny tomorrow with a high near 85. Currently in Memphis, 86 degrees.

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0: If you look at the liner notes for this piece of music by Valerie Coleman, she writes, "All African-derived music has a basic structure from which all music from every genre, including classical, has benefited." She said that for her, it's the feel of spirituality, passion, and rhythmic precisions that brings the essence of Afro-Cuban music to life in this piece. And since improvisation plays a part in Afro-Cuban music, she encourages the performers to do so in her Afro-Cuban concerto.

classical music on 91.1 WKNO HD2 Memphis, NPR for the Mid-South. Mostly clear tonight with a low around 63, sunny tomorrow with a high near 85. In Memphis, mostly cloudy, 86 at 647.

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NPR for the Mid-South. Mostly clear tonight with a low around 63. Sunny tomorrow with a high near 85. In Memphis, mostly cloudy at 82 at 7 o'clock.